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4: Good evening, everybody. 18 minutes past 6 o'clock. Michael Marsolek with you. Nice to have you listening, wherever you may be. Here's a look at the long weekend forecast. Starting west of the Divide tonight, mostly cloudy skies, some areas of rain and scattered showers, patchy fog with lows mainly in the upper 30s to upper 40s. For Saturday and Sunday, it'll be cloudy with areas of fog, then partial clearing. Rain chances remain about 50%, slight chance of thunderstorms. Highs will range from the upper 60s to mid-70s in the west. Tomorrow. On Labor Day, it'll turn cooler with widespread rain showers and a chance of thunderstorms. Highs will fall into the upper 50s and mid-60s. Central Montana tonight, partly cloudy, lows generally in the mid-40s to lower 50s. For your Saturday, mostly sunny in central Montana, highs ranging from the mid-70s to lower 80s. By Sunday, mostly sunny through most of the day with isolated afternoon showers or thunderstorms developing. Highs in the mid-70s for Sunday, and then Labor Day will be significantly cooler with widespread rain showers and scattered thunderstorms. Highs will cool into the mid-60s to lower 70s. Southwest Montana tonight, mostly clear to partly cloudy, lows in the mid-40s. Saturday, sunny, upper 70s to lower 80s, and Sunday, sunny and warm with highs in the upper 70s to lower 80s before clouds increase Sunday night, rain showers overnight, and then Labor Day, much cooler. Highs will range from the upper 50s to the upper 60s. Thank you so much for listening tonight.
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7: And I'm Elsa Chang. Time now for our science news roundup from Shortwave, NPR's science podcast. I'm joined now by Regina Barber and Nate Rott from the show. Hey to both of you.
8: Hey.
9: Hey, Elsa.
7: Hey. Okay, so as usual, you guys have brought us three science stories that caught your attention recently. What's in store for us this week?
8: Hurricane-induced evolution in lizards.
9: A new way to check the authenticity of certain artifacts.
8: Uh-huh. And new research that could link extreme heat to a range of health emergencies beyond heat stroke and dehydration.
7: Whoa. Okay, super relevant right now. But I want to start with these lizards who apparently are evolving because of hurricanes. What?
8: Yes. So this story is set on these two islands in the Caribbean. These islands were walloped by hurricanes Irma and Maria about a decade ago. Mm-hmm. And researchers wanted to understand how these hurricanes might have affected populations of lizards that live there. They're called Silver Key Anoles.
9: And in particular, they wanted to know why the surviving lizards from these hurricanes seem to have shorter fourth toes on their hind feet.
7: Wait, what? Shorter toes on their hind feet. What's up?
9: Well, the researchers think that these shorter toes might have given the lizards a selective advantage during these hurricanes where they endured these incredibly strong winds.
8: Yeah, it's physics. It turns out the shorter toe gives the lizard more leverage to hold onto the branch better than a longer toe. Hmm. And at Princeton University, evolutionary biologists tested this out. They put lizards in front of a fan to simulate tropical storm force winds.
7: Oh my God, poor lizards.
9: Yeah, we asked one of the researchers, Shane Campbell Staton, if the lizards seem annoyed by this.
10: So they are as annoyed as you would expect from, you know, somebody blowing a bunch of wind in your face. You know, but the trials themselves are actually very short. A net catches them.
9: So the lizards were totally fine. And it turns out that the lizards with the shorter toe were able to cling on for a half a minute longer than ones with longer toes.
8: But what's really cool about this study is that researchers were able to confirm a specific gene that was linked to making these toes shorter, like showing that these hurricane force winds likely shaped the genes of subsequent like generations of these lizards, something they wrote about recently in the journal Current Biology.
7: Wait, so like, why did these scientists even get obsessed in the first place about the toes of these lizards?
9: Well, so by teasing apart all the genes at play here in follow-up research, they're hoping that it'll give geneticists a deeper understanding into how, you know, multiple genes interact with each other and the environment to drive changes in animals. And it could help researchers understand how other animals might be able to adapt to rapid changes in the future.
7: Ah, okay. All right. From lizards to artifacts?
8: Yeah.
7: Let's go.
8: Yeah.
9: Okay, so this study is looking specifically at clay artifacts like pottery, figurines, which, Elsa, if you've ever been to a museum, you know they hold a pretty important significance in human history.
8: Yeah. And one of the issues that museums and law enforcement agencies face today is that people will sometimes sell forged or fake clay.

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1: This is National Native News. I'm Jill Freitas. Two South Dakota candidates for U.S. Senate have different views about the Medals of Honor awarded to soldiers at the 1890 Wounded Knee Massacre. South Dakota Searchlight's Megan O'Brien has more.
2: About 20 U.S. Army soldiers who were at the massacre received medals. They were a part of a force who killed 200 or more Lakota people, including men, women, and children. The massacre happened near Wounded Knee Creek in southwest South Dakota. The Department of Defense decided to retain the medals after a recent review. U.S. Senator Mike Rounds, a South Dakota Republican, is on a Senate committee that's seeking more information about that review. He says descendants of massacre survivors want to know more about how the review was conducted. He wants to help them get that information. Rounds has not supported past legislation to rescind the medals.
3: What we've said is let's do the investigation and then allow the military to actually make the determination rather than having Congress get in the middle of it.
2: Rounds is running to keep his seat in the Senate. His only challenger is Brian Bangs, an independent. Bangs served 26 years in the U.S. military and taught at the NATO school in Germany and the U.S. Air Force Academy, including courses in the law of war.
4: And I will state categorically, those medals are not earned. They are not deserved. They should not stand. Their continuing standing is a dishonor to the individuals who currently hold the Medal of Honor.
2: Bangs will face Rounds on the November 3rd ballot. For National Native News, I'm Megan O'Brien.
1: Sea Alaska Heritage Institute's Artist Residency Program hosts Indigenous artists at public spaces in Southeast Alaska throughout summer. The residency, which expanded to Sitka this year, provides the artists room to create and connect with their heritage where visitors can stop by to watch their work come together. Amira Bader is the current artist in residence at Sitka National Historical Park. Her work combines drawing, watercolor, and formline design, a traditional art style used by Indigenous peoples of the Pacific Northwest that incorporates curved lines and shapes. Sitka's flora will be her main subject.
5: I'm working on a foxglove painting right now. I definitely want to draw the fireweed, paint the fireweed. It's a little intimidating, though. It has a lot going on.
1: A lot of her work has focused on flowers from the places she's traveled over the last few years. Bader says she finds it meditative to study plants' delicate details.
5: The work is kind of like rooted in like grieving and memory and the cycle of life. If you can truly be present with the flower and like really look at it, you're like really getting to see something beautiful. But in the end, that like flower is totally going to die. But then after that, another flower is going to come back.
1: Bader is currently based in Albuquerque, New Mexico. She says she's been wanting to come to Southeast Alaska for a long time because of her family's roots.
5: It's a gift to be able to come here and meet people and learn more about the culture and see where I fit in here. And I've learned a little bit about my family lineage already.
1: She says her time in Sitka has been peaceful and that this won't be her last trip here. Today is Bader's last day at Sitka National Historical Park. This story was provided by KCAW's Lauren Salimo. On this day in 1838, 859 Potawatomi people were forced from their homelands in northern Indiana at gunpoint. The removal began a 660-mile journey to present-day Kansas that became known as the Potawatomi Trail of Death. During the two-month journey, 42 Potawatomi died, half of them children. I'm Jill Freitas.
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14: 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I'm Elsa Chang.
15: And I'm Scott Detrow. If you're headed for a final beach visit this Labor Day weekend, do you know where it is okay to set up your beach chairs and umbrella and where it is not? A battle is heating up along a popular Gulf of Mexico destination in northwest Florida over who gets to use the beach and where. NPR's Debbie Elliott reports.
16: South Walton County, Florida boasts 26 miles of shoreline, including the Tony Beach towns of Seaside, Watercolor, and Alice Beach along scenic State Highway 30A.
17: This stretch of beach along the Florida Panhandle is known for its emerald, crystal clear waters and the white sand that makes this sound when you walk on it. It's kind of squeaky. Listen.
18: Can't beat the beaches. Nothing like them anywhere in the world.
16: Dave Rauschkolb is founder of the nonprofit group Florida Beaches for All. He's brought me to a neighborhood access point in Santa Rosa Beach where a boardwalk leads to a pocket of public beach sandwiched between multi-million dollar Gulf Front homes.
18: So on a busy day, this would just be packed. Between the signs. See the private sign there, the private sign there.
16: Security guards are posted under red umbrellas at the end of the boardwalk. Surrounding landowners have hired them to keep people from spilling over onto their beaches. Rauschkolb, a restaurateur who grew up surfing nearby, says that's just wrong.
18: What we're fighting for is the right for people to go to a public access and walk as far as they want with their beach chairs and set up on any beach.
16: But homeowners here say that encroaches on their property rights. Eric Wilhelm is an entrepreneur from Marietta, Georgia, who spends about half his time at his beach house here, perched on stilts overlooking the Gulf.
19: So you're sitting at ground zero of the beach wars.
16: He's enjoying a cigar on the deck, looking out over the beach below.
19: To argue, you know, whether or not I consider your property is like saying I want to come sit in your backyard.
16: Wilhelm says he's had to call the sheriff about people trespassing at his house.
19: People always come up on the decks to watch the sunsets. The big problem that people have here is there's no restrooms at any of these beach accesses right along here. So people will come in off the beach and they'll find a house that doesn't look like there's anybody in it, and they'll come up and they'll do dirty things underneath the house.
16: He says talk of abolishing private property rights and opening all the beaches amounts to communism. Wilhelm is among the property owners who prevailed in a protracted legal battle with Walton County over beach access. The conflict has been escalating for a decade, including county ordinances and changing state laws. What's left is ambiguity, says Walton County Sheriff Mike Adkinson. His deputies are caught in the middle.
20: Someone who is in favor of the beaches being open to everybody, they say the sheriff's office are jackbooted thugs. To people that own the private property, they say we're godless liberal communists who allow everybody to go on their beach.
16: Adkinson, who's been sheriff since 2009, says he's getting more calls than ever over beach disputes. He says deputies can't judge legal property boundaries, so they mostly just try to lower the temperature when there's a standoff.
20: I will tell you, in a decade, I don't think we've made an arrest for trespassing on the beach because we've been able to resolve these.
16: The sheriff is being sued by Brian Littrell, a member of the band The Backstreet Boys. Littrell's waterfront property here has become a flashpoint in the beach battles.
21: What's his crime? Owning the house?
16: Peter Tickton is his lawyer.
0: You know, let's say people came onto your backyard and they decided to have their own barbecue on your backyard. And the homeowners called the sheriff's office and said, hey, could you do something about this? And if the sheriffs came and talked to the people but didn't even tell them that they have to leave, they are basically part of the problem.
16: Littrell has also filed a civil lawsuit against a woman for trespassing. Her supporters say she was within her rights, sitting seaward of the mean high tide line, considered public space. That's roughly where the surf laps the shore. Beach activist Sarah Day has created an app called Shoreline Defender to help people figure out where they can be.
21: The tide is coming up right now. High tide is at 12:15. So you can see you don't have a lot of space, but you can see all that wet sand over there. You can be there.
16: She was motivated to develop the free app after a private security guard tried to kick her family off a beach.
21: It is not telling you to trespass. It is giving you a bandwidth of how much sand you might have at any given time.
16: Day says a beach should bring solace, not conflict.
21: If you live in a coastal community anywhere in the United States, you need to be watching this. Because we never thought it would happen here, but here we are. You need to be on high alert.
16: Indeed, conflicts are brewing elsewhere in Florida, and that's led to a grassroots campaign for a state constitutional amendment allowing public beach access from the dune line to the water. Rapid development has created a land squeeze here along 30A. It used to have a sleepy, laid-back vibe with low-density development, but Walton County's population has more than doubled since 2000. Its beaches drew more than 4.5 million visitors last year, according to the county tourism office.
22: Everybody wants to be here, and the infrastructure has not been developed for everyone to be here.
16: That's Linda Miller, who has witnessed the boom in her 28 years as a real estate agent here. She says the county government should have been preserving more public beach long ago. The battle over access has upended her business, making it harder to sell properties that are not directly on the Gulf because clients worry they or their renters won't be able to get a spot on the prized beaches. She gets the dilemma.
22: It's a hard call to make because I understand those people that pay $40 million for their girlfriend property don't want Bubba and them out there with tent.
16: Still, she thinks the no trespassing signs and security guards are out of hand.
22: And that beach belongs to God, not anybody. You can buy it, but you can't own it.
16: Some private landowners have proposed a beach share program in exchange for tax breaks, but haven't come to terms with the county. Other proposed solutions include a beach renourishment project that would pump new sand on shore, creating additional public beach property. For beach advocate Dave Rauschkolb, a statewide fix is the answer.
23: We need a constitutional amendment in Florida that will guarantee all of Florida's beaches are public. And that's what Oregon did, that's what Texas did, that's what Hawaii did. And if there ever was a state in our nation that should have public beaches everywhere, it should be Florida.
16: He says the beaches are why people come to Florida in the first place. Debbie Elliott, NPR News, Santa Rosa Beach, Florida.

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2: I'm Public Radio Music Specials producer Paul Ingalls. Writing about Dolly Parton, the day after Dolly passed in late August 2026, best-selling author and music critic Holly Gleason wrote, "What couldn't this woman do? Beyond bringing people together regardless of politics, religion, gender definition, sexual orientation, color, age, or favorite kind of music, people agreed on and with Dolly Parton."
3: I am a seeker, a poor sinful creature. There is no weaker than I am.
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4: I'm still flattered and surprised when certain people that I think are terrific say they were influenced by my music, and it's like, wow, that is a great compliment. And it's very humbling.
2: Stay tuned right here for a Dolly Parton treasure trove. You know, it's hard to characterize what seemed to be happening in the United States on August 25th, 2026. When news of the passing of musician and big-hearted philanthropist Dolly Parton spread across the country. Somehow, simultaneously, there was a wave of deep sorrow, but some would also say deep healing being felt in the country and perhaps around the world. Among the many moving tributes flooding social media and the internet in those days was one by our friend, multiple award-winning music critic and writer Holly Gleason, who's online with us. Her outstanding piece on Dolly you can read at hollygleason.com. But Holly, I wanted to get right into Dolly's music before we talk more about it, and was thinking that in the good old days when times were bad might be a good place to start.
5: I think it's the perfect place to start. In the good old days when times were bad, really summates where she came from. You know, Dolly Parton is the ultimate embodiment of the American dream. She was one of 12 kids. It was a one-room shack. Her father was illiterate, and her grandfather was a preacher. And he raised those kids to believe in their dreams. Her uncle saw how much Dolly loved music, started taking her to WIVK to sing as a little girl. And she got bit with that dream early, but she came from a world where deprivation was just part of the deal. Everybody had very little, and everybody had love, and everybody made it work. So this wasn't a bromide or whitewashing how tough life could be. It was recognizing that love and how you make it work is the magic of being happy where you are.

0: I'm Paul Ingalls. Today's program is called A Dolly Parton Treasure Trove, a celebration of the musical and philanthropic legacy of music legend Dolly Parton, who passed away at the age of 80, August 25th, 2026, at her home in Nashville. We're going to do a deep dive into her music today, some of the hits for sure, but also some lesser-known gems. Among her 49 studio albums and nearly 20 collaboration releases with others over 60 years, starting in 1967 up till right close to her passing. Happy to have online with us Holly Gleason, multiple award-winning music critic and columnist and editor of the book Woman Walk the Line, How Women in Country Music Changed Our Lives. And with us as well is longtime country music and Americana DJ and program director Jesse Scott from WMOT Radio in Nashville. We're also going to drop in some excerpts from a fine interview with Dolly done by Michael Weinfeld, former Associated Press broadcast entertainment editor in 1994. We're going to lead off this part of the program from that interview with Dolly talking about maybe her best-known single song. Two times a hit for her, but a monster smash in 1992 for Whitney Houston. Dolly released I Will Always Love You as a single in 1974 off her Jolene album. It was an effort to put behind her the rocky professional breakup with her mentor Porter Wagoner, with whom Dolly starred on TV and recorded a dozen albums with for 7 years, 1967 to 1974. At the time of Michael Weinfeld's 1994 interview, Dolly had just released her autobiography, Dolly, My Life and Other Unfinished Business.
1: Like I said in the book, I could say all manner of things, bad things about Porter Wagoner, but I can say all manner of good. But see, I don't have any ill will toward Porter. I am grateful to him, because without Porter, I don't even know that I'd be here doing this whole thing, because it takes a whole bunch of stepping stones in your life, ladders that you climb, and Porter was there for me, and he was my first big break, and he gave me the first opportunity to display what I'd like to think is my God-given talent, and I will always be grateful for that. The fact that we didn't get along, that was just personality clashes. I was a big dreamer. Porter was a big dreamer. So we had a lot of problems, only because I had, you know, I was headstrong. So was he. Stubborn as a mule. So was he. And so we just disagreed on what I should be doing, what I wanted for myself, and what he wanted for himself. And he wanted me to stay, and I wanted to go. And I had agreed to stay for 5 years. 5 years was up, and I wanted to go. But he didn't want me to go. So we fought a lot about different things. Just disagreed. Dueling dreams, I think I referred to it as. And like I say, I could have gone and told all kinds of just what the detail arguments were, but I don't think that's really anybody's business.

0: There, I Will Always Love You, 1974, Dolly Parton. Holly Gleason, you wanted to add?
1: You know, when you think about the ubiquity of Dolly Parton that we're experiencing right now, let us not forget Whitney Houston's 14 Weeks at Number One, when I Will Always Love You was inescapable. We had not seen a song dominate like that, maybe ever. And there were some people who were like, well, yeah, but it was the perfect song for that scene and people fell in love with blah, blah, blah. And The Bodyguard was a great movie. And, you know, if you want a Cinderella or a Romeo and Juliet story, Costner and Whitney Houston were right on it. But I think the reason that song was able to dominate beyond Whitney's scalding performance, that was written out of a real life moment. She was leaving Porter Wagoner. He was not happy about it. It turned into so much litigation. And instead of being bitter or going, oh yeah, she writes this song to let him know how much everything that they had shared had meant to her, right? That is maybe the truest, I can't stay here. And by the way, if I stay here, you don't get what you're supposed to have either song. What it was the kind of truth bomb in an awkward moment that sets everybody free and lets them rise to places they didn't know they could go.
0: Right. And Jesse Scott from WMOT in Nashville, this album also had the title cut, Jolene, which is unforgettably essential Dolly Parton.
2: Jolene, I mean, how could you not include Jolene? So many people have covered that song. She, again, just brings you these slices of life. They're so crystalline. She sees these characters. She brings them to life in just a few words in a 3-minute song. You see it all.

0: the landmark Dolly Parton song Jolene from 1974. You're listening to a Dolly Parton treasure trove. I'm Paul Ingalls. Dolly's music, comments from music critic Holly Gleason and longtime DJ Jesse Scott from WMOT in Nashville today. I also wanted to interject some excerpts from an article written on the day Dolly Parton passed on the online news service ZTO. It's called 9 Ways Dolly Parton Changed America and the World for the Better. Number 1, Dolly Parton's Imagination Library. She founded the Imagination Library, a children's literacy program, in 1995 in honor of her father, Robert Lee Parton Sr., a sharecropper, father of 12. She said her father was one of the wisest men she'd ever known, but his inability to read or write probably kept him from seeing all his dreams come true. The Imagination Library is dedicated to, quote, inspiring a love of reading by gifting books free of charge to children from birth to age 5 throughout the U.S., Canada, the U.K., Ireland, and Australia. And as of June 2026, Dolly Parton's Imagination Library had gifted over 325 million books to children around the world. We're going to mention others from this list of Dolly Parton's philanthropy as we go today. Jesse Scott, you wanted to add something?
1: With Dolly's passing, you know, we were all so shocked and all cheering for her to get through these difficult months after her husband Carl passed. We had hope that whatever it was minimal and that she would be back. She kept assuring us that she had more that she wanted to do and give. It was incredible, the outpouring of love and the universal acceptance across aisles, across different kinds of people, across ages. She touched everybody, and not just with her music, but with her good works. She was a stateswoman. She was an entrepreneur. She was incredibly far-reaching thinker. If it can be done, I will find a way to do it. No was just a word for her, and her ability to continue to write and produce and think of new ways to present herself and her music and things that needed to be done to the world. Really, there's nobody like her.
0: And Jesse, you and Holly Gleason, also online with us today, both had multiple chances to be with Dolly, casually or in interviewing her. Holly Gleason, what else comes to mind thinking back on Dolly Parton, the person and the songwriter?
2: Well, I think her personality was so big, right? Like, she was a roller coaster and a tilt-a-whirl and a merry-go-round, all covered in rhinestones. Like, that is not hyperbole when you're talking about Dolly Parton. And I think that obscured her talent. Everybody is throwing that word around a lot now that she's dead, but nobody's really talking about the incredible song craft and her ability to distill human emotions. I would say she wrote as well as Faulkner, Tennessee Williams, Eudora Welty, Flannery O'Connor, Harper Lee. If you take a song like To Daddy, very simple, finger pick guitar, probably not more than 40 lines, but you watch a woman who is so emotionally stranded in a marriage raising these kids, and she never complains. And Dolly just stacks it up line after line over this haunting, simple melody. And simple is hard. And when you get to the final verse where this stoic, forbearant woman that never complains basically picks up and leaves, right? That's it. It's the note. He explains the kids are older now. And if she did come back, she didn't say so to Daddy. And then that last line, goodbye to Daddy, her freedom. That was encapsulating not just women in poor, rural, southern marriages. I was in the Midwest. And that was the beginning of ladies deciding they'd had enough of those marriages they got sold into, and they were leaving. And suddenly it was the emancipation of women who had done the right thing their whole life. She did it in 3 minutes. That's powerful. And people kind of miss the gift of what that is.

0: 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Recorded at Dolly's theme park, Dollywood, which also shows up on that ZTO News article as one of nine Dolly Parton America and world-changing efforts. Dolly teamed up with an existing theme park in Pigeon Forge, Tennessee, near where she grew up. She expanded and upgraded the park over time, named it Dollywood, created jobs for about 4,000 local people. And her Dollywood Foundation, formed in 1988, encouraged children in her home county in Tennessee to achieve educational success, including what she called the Buddy Program. Parton promised every 7th and 8th grade student in the early 1990s that she'd personally give them $500 if they stayed in school and graduated high school. The dropout rate for those students fell from 35% to 6%. And the foundation continues to support student scholarships to this day. A lot of Dolly's philanthropy focusing on giving young people a chance to step up from the constrictions of poverty. Let's hear again from Dolly talking with Associated Press entertainment reporter Michael Weinfeld in 1994 about one of her other most well-remembered songs, Coat of Many Colors.
1: Like I mentioned in the book, being poor is neither something I'm proud nor ashamed of. It's just something that you have. But there was such a wonderful life growing up in the mountains, close to nature, just being part of the birds and the bees and the trees. There was a simplicity and a wonderful therapeutic thing that happened to me while I was writing it, going back that far at this point in my life and becoming a child again and just remembering all those wonderful warm memories. But

0: MTPR is sponsored by the Loose Caboose with 5 bright red drive-up espresso kiosks featuring daily rotating fresh baked pastries from local bakeries La Petite Outre and Bernice's Bakery. The Loose Caboose is only in Missoula.
1: And my big imagination of what I thought I looked like in it. And so that was very painful. That stayed with me for years, the embarrassment of it and the pain of it and the shame of it, I suppose.
2: Did that affect you permanently? Did it affect the way?
1: I didn't realize that it had affected me as deep as it had. I had not thought of it since the early days until I wrote the song in the, I guess it was late 60s, somewhere in there, that I actually was sitting on the bus one day not thinking nothing. It had never crossed my mind for many, many years since I was a child. And all of a sudden, I just started writing. The words just came out. Back through the years, I go wandering once again, back to the seasons of my youth. And I recall this box of rags, and it started falling in a rhyme. Came out as a wonderful, inspired story. And after the song became a hit, well, it kind of healed that hurt. And I often joke and say, it is amazing how healing money can be.
2: What made you decide to do the children's book based on it?
1: Well, actually, the publisher had this idea to start taking songs of mine. See, I write so many children's songs. I love children. I don't have children, but I'm very close to my nieces, nephews, and brothers and sisters. So I'm very involved and have a very childlike spirit of my own. I still love to play with the kids and make up all these stories that I know are fascinating to them. But people always love this story, and they had used this song before in Sunday school classes just to show the love of family and the philosophy that a person can make money, but money can't make a person, so to speak.

0: career, right?
1: To this day, when I play Coat of Many Colors, I cry because it's such a beautiful song. And it, again, really sort of speaks to the poverty that Dolly grew up around and lived. And yet the love that was in that song bestowed upon her by her mother transcends the derision of the students that pointed out that, you know, her rags were just that. And that's part of the thing with Dolly, is that so much music that she made back then still resonates. It hasn't dated. It's just as current now and just as meaningful and important as it was back in those days when she was writing from the experience.
0: We'll take a quick break here. More of a Dolly Parton treasure trove in just 1 minute.

Jesse Scott, still online with us from WMOT in Tennessee. 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
5: You're tuned into a Dolly Parton treasure trove. I'm Paul Ingalls, along with music critic and best-selling author Holly Gleason and WMOT Nashville program director and on-air radio host Jesse Scott. We're remembering the special qualities of musician and good deed doer Dolly Parton, who passed away August 25th, 2026, at the age of 80. The child in Dolly would probably appreciate the good deed doer line from The Wizard of Oz. Another off of the ZTO News list of ways that Dolly Parton changed America and the world was her support of LGBTQ plus rights. The staff there wrote, "Parton has repeatedly used her public platform to advocate for LGBTQ plus communities, despite coming from a conservative-leaning region of the country and building much of her career in country music. When asked about same-sex marriage on TV in 2009, her response was characteristically blunt and humorous. Sure, why can't they get married? They should suffer like the rest of us do." And in a 2016 interview with Larry King, Dolly Parton was asked directly about her support for the LGBTQ community and stated, "I do not believe we should criticize or judge other people. I think we should be accepting and loving. We are God's children. We are who we are, and we should be allowed to be who we are." We've been playing some clips from a 1994 interview that AP Broadcast Entertainment editor Michael Weinfeld had with Dolly and donated to our program today. Here's another excerpt, Dolly about being her true self, both in the public eye and in private.
6: Do you ever go out without your wig and without makeup just to see if anybody would recognize you?
7: No, I never go for that reason. I do go out, you know, with Carl and Judy and, you know, my family. You know, if we're going out to the lake or out on the boat or something like that.
6: Do you look completely different? Are you recognizable?
7: I just look like Dolly without all the God. But I always think people say, "What do you look like without your hair and makeup?" I say, "Like hell." Like most women do. There's no such thing as natural beauty, as I said in the Truby. Certainly not for me. But I don't know that I'm pretty or not. It's just, I just don't have all the God. But of course I don't wear the hair and makeup all the time. Not at home.
6: You don't know that you're pretty? Is that, or are you just being modest?
7: Well, I don't know that I'm pretty. I don't know that anybody ever knows for sure if they're pretty.
6: Oh, especially somebody like me.
7: Well, maybe so, and they are pretty, but that's all they are. You know, usually that kind of, I'd rather believe I'm ugly, so I keep trying to be pretty. It makes me feel better when I look this way. But no, I'm very self-conscious about the way I look. And that's why I've always, I have little short, fat hands, so I like to wear nails as long as my fingers. My hair won't do what I want it to do, so I always wear wigs. I'm short, so I always wear high heels. So it's like I take my negatives and turn them into positives. And I just feel better and more confident when I feel like I look the way that I'm, not insecure.
5: Dolly Parton in 1994. Holly Gleason, one of the things you and I were talking about, and Jesse Scott kind of hinted at it a little bit earlier too, that Dolly was very present in the world. And like a Bruce Springsteen or Bob Dylan or Joni Mitchell or Lyle Lovett, she saw other people in an extraordinary way and brought their experiences into her songwriting. LGBTQ plus people felt seen by her. Women's rights people definitely felt seen by her.
8: I think she was really compassionate. I don't know that she wrote Single Women, but that was one of those songs where you saw the loneliness. You had Two Doors Down, which is, again, these people are having a party and she's been left and she's making it work. Even It's All Wrong, But It's All Right. You know, to recognize those hungers, super hard to do. And she took all the judgment out of it. And to me, as a feminist, as a first wave taught feminist, because I was too little to really understand, except Gloria Steinem looked great in her bunny suit with the cottontail. She gave me a sense of what feminism really looked and felt like. And when you take all that, and then you also show the terror for the traditional woman, you know, Jolene, people want to make it like, oh, it's about jealousy or danger or anger. No, she was looking at this hot babe who her husband clearly had a crush on. And she was taking matters into her own hand, and she was fighting for what she wanted the way she wanted. Also early in her career, just because I'm a woman, where people were trying to judge her and put her down because she'd had a little bit of a life. And she points that finger and says, men do this all the time and it's fine, but you're going to judge me just because I'm a woman. That wasn't done. And she put it right out there in very plain language.

0: Just Because I'm a Woman, title track from Dolly Parton's second solo album for RCA in 1967. Let's flash ahead 20 years on Dolly's timeline, Holly Gleason, and have you talk a little bit about this important chapter in her story that gave Dolly and two other disciples of hers a collective boost in the public eye, the trio recordings, Dolly with Linda Ronstadt and Emmylou Harris.
1: Dolly was, she was the North Star. Dolly and, to an extent, Loretta and Tammy, but Dolly especially, for Linda and Emmy, that was everything they were building their truth on. Everything that was country, they were pulling out of Dolly Parton, to where Graham Parsons, I think, viewed Emmy as his Dolly to Graham's Porter. Like, he wanted to do the guy with the chick singer. And those were some of the records that he was playing Emmylou when they first got together. Linda Ronstadt, coming out of Arizona, you know, she was hearing real country music on the radio, right? The hardware store her family owned, they were for everybody driving in from hours around to get supplies. So those two ladies knew the difference. They understood whether America did or didn't. To them, Dolly was the OG. And I think Dolly was both tickled because, you know, she was not having that kind of broad scale success, and delighted because this music was her birthright and she was getting to share it with huge stars who really loved getting it right and the truth of it. It's a little bit more Western than it is mountain, but the ladies sing in three-part harmony for a lot of those memories of you. But clearly Dolly is out front and in the lead, and Linda and Emmy are harmonizing. When you get to the verses, Dolly takes that lead. She's clearly out in front. And again, that strength of being a Southern mountain woman, it's almost a rebuke as she's trying to shake off this no good man who's shadow won't clear her door. And when you hear the strength and you hear the beauty of her tone, like her vocal tone, it's so glistening. Even when she's strong and she's really belting it out like she does here, she never loses the shimmer. It's staggering. And when you hear the women on those memories of you, you totally get why everyone was in awe of Dolly.

When I got the Advanced Cassette Trio, I just remember laying on the floor of my apartment, just turning it over and turning it over and turning it over and just melting into it to where it was almost seamless. And rather than picking it apart and worrying about who sang, I really ingested the voices as a whole.

0: Among the many outstanding trio recordings made by Dolly Parton, Emmylou Harris, and Linda Ronstadt in the late 1980s and mid-1990s, that was Those Memories of You. I'm Paul Ingalls. You're listening to A Dolly Parton Treasure Trove. We're remembering the Country Music Hall of Fame legend Dolly Parton, who 2 years after that honor took her rightful place in the Songwriters Hall of Fame. She crossed over to pop success often, too, and even to rock music success, getting inducted, at first against her request, into the Rock and Roll Hall of Fame in 2022, after which she cut a rock covers album with rock stars across the board excited to record with her. As to her crossover pop successes, it's hard to ignore the ubiquity of her title song to the movie that she co-starred in with Jane Fonda and Lily Tomlin, 9 to 5. Revisiting that smash hit for this program, I have to say I appreciated it on a whole new level for its insightful, empathetic writing and skillful arranging. I think Holly Gleason agrees with me. Holly?
1: 9 to 5 is both tricky because it feels so good, right? It's fizzy and effervescent. And, you know, she uses her fingernails. That rhythm thing is her fingernails. She's tapping. Isn't that what every secretary does when the guy just can't get off the phone and let her finish what she's got to do so she can go home? People in Cleveland, Ohio, where I'm from, were very attached to the movie because they convened a group of women secretaries who were working in the downtown office buildings. That was a bunch of the research that went into 9 to 5. So whether you cared about country music or not, you cared about the movie. I mean, Jane Fonda and Lily Tomlin, do you get two stronger leads? And I always respected Dolly because rather than taking a glam role where she could have just been typecast and been Queen Dolly like Rhinestone or Best Little Whorehouse, she decides to go into the deep end. And while she played a Southern woman, she certainly didn't play herself. And while she was kind of gussied up for the office, it certainly wasn't Dolly fabulous. And I think in the research and listening to all those women, Dolly saw the parallel between the way people where she grew up worked hard and didn't have a whole lot, and what these ladies who were taking the rapid transit to the work or the RTA bus if they were coming from the West Side, what their experience was. And she wrote a rallying cry, right? That is a freedom anthem for every woman punching a clock, facing down an entitled white man who doesn't recognize that she may well be doing most of the work running the company. I think anybody who's got a job, who's got somebody over them who clearly doesn't get it, and you've got to make it work whether they show up or not, that's your song. That's your song. And she gives you your agency back. That line, it'll make you crazy if you let it, that's her telling everybody, hang on. You're better than this. You're making it happen. Look at you. And it isn't just a protest. It's a celebration of awesome. And again, that's part of Dolly. That's her resolve. And it's not a burden. It's a gift.

0: Well, 9 to 5 there, one of Dolly's top pop crossover hits. And there were others, maybe not all as special as that one. In fact, Jesse Scott over at WMOT Radio in Nashville said she had an encounter with one Dolly hit that actually won a country Grammy in 1979. But for Jesse, well, Jesse, why don't you tell us what went down on that one for you?
1: So I was on the radio in New York City, and there was a lot of people that came and played music for me before it came out. So I had a visit from some folks from L.A., and they brought me Here You Come Again.
2: Here you come again, just when I've begun to get myself together.
1: And they were at the Sherry Netherland Hotel in New York, and they played it for me 20 times. And I was like, yeah, I hear that it's a hit, but it's a pop song, and Dolly didn't write it. And it could have been done by anybody. It could have been Olivia Newton-John. It could have been any female singer. It wasn't Dolly. Dolly wasn't in it, which I told them after they played it for me the 20th time. I said, listen, I want to bring you over to my apartment. It wasn't far. It was just, you know, a few blocks from there, and play you something that she's just put out that I'm really excited about. And it was Light of a Clear Blue Morning. The song swirls. It's powerful. It's really encapsulates everything that I believe was Dolly's philosophy about life, that you just keep going, that you figure out a way to cut through. And Dolly just recut Light of a Clear Blue Morning with some incredibly powerful women and donated the money to Vanderbilt's Children's Cancer Program.
2: You know, we're living in troubled and uncertain times.
3: Yeah, we sure are.
2: But we can't let the darkness win.
3: It's time to wake up.
2: Yes, because I can see the light of a clear blue morning. Can you? It's been a long, dark night, and I've been waiting for

0: Oh my goodness, we have lost such a treasure. You know, she lived such a, and I use this writ large, good Christian life, because she lived by Jesus's word. There was nobody she turned away. She treated everyone with respect. There was love in her heart and joy and light coming out of her all the time. That's a great way to live.
1: And last words this hour to Holly Gleason.
2: And I think Dolly, she loved everybody exactly where they were. She recognized everybody's struggle and she wanted the embrace. I think that's why she was able to create a world where LGBTQ people flocked to her, because she was larger than life and she was audacious and she was flamboyant and she was funny and she wrote big emotions.
3: Everything's gonna be all right. It's gonna be okay.
1: Dolly Parton, in January 2026, just over 7 months before she died in August of that year, releasing a new version of her Light of a Clear Blue Morning, with vocal help from Reba McEntire, Miley Cyrus, Queen Latifah, and Lainey Wilson. Thanks to our commentators, Holly Gleason and Jesse Scott, and to Michael Weinfeld for his 1994 interview with Dolly Parton. You can hear more from all of them and more Dolly music that Jesse and Holly recommended in an optional bonus second hour to our memorial to Dolly Parton. You might hear it here shortly or down the road sometime, but you can hear both hours on demand, streaming for free at the Public Radio Exchange. Just run your search starting with the letters PRX. That's PRX, then type Dolly Parton Specials, and you'll find both hours. Thanks for listening here today. I'm Paul Ingalls, and thanks to Dolly Parton for the depth of your devotion to hope and joy, resilience and possibilities, and for the millions of dollars you gave to worthy causes to truly make our world a better place.
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5: I'm Dr. Anthony Lizowitz, and this is Climate Connections. Extreme heat can make people sick and harm them in other ways, too.
6: Think about your ability to make decisions, your judgments, your hand-eye coordination, your balance.
5: Barak Alamud is at the Harvard T.H. Chan School of Public Health. His team analyzed workplace injuries reported to the Occupational Safety and Health Administration in 2023. They found that injuries, like falls, burns, and cuts, were more likely on days when the heat index was higher than 85 degrees, and the risk climbed more sharply when it was hotter than 90.
6: We found that the risk of injury increases by about 20% when the heat index is 110 Fahrenheit versus 80 Fahrenheit.
5: And even people working indoors in industries like manufacturing and healthcare were more likely to be injured on hot days. In some cases, a lack of air conditioning could be to blame. In others, the causes may be less direct. For example, rates of violence go up during a heat wave, which could put emergency room personnel at greater risk of injury. So as heat waves intensify, it will be important to understand the risks that workers face and take steps to protect them. Climate Connections is produced by the Yale Center for Environmental Communication. To learn more about climate change, visit climateconnections.org.

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Good evening and welcome to tonight's Passenger Job. I'm tonight's host, Rigel Bagshot. Thanks for joining me on this first Friday of the night. I hope you staying dry enough out there. We have that blessing of rain being visited upon us that seems to be heralding the end of fire season as we know it. Hopefully so. But now we're listening to a version of the Grateful Dead's Crazy Fingers off of a project called Jazz Is Dead, featuring Billy Cobham, Jimmy Herring, Alfonso Johnson, and T. Lavitz. We started out with Miss Cassandra Wilson, who sadly left this life just a couple of days ago, and I was very saddened to hear it. Miss Wilson did everything vocally, and we're going to hear some of what she did vocally here, besides the one we started out with, which was off of her Traveling Miles album, a kind of a tribute to Miles Davis, and it was her version of a Miles Davis number, Run the Voodoo Down, after which we had Manu Chao and Mentira. Trombone's Shorty after that, and his version of Alan Toussaint's On Your Way Down, a number I got introduced to via Little Feet. So, of course, after that, we had Little Feet off of Waiting for Columbus and All That You Dream. The War and Treaty followed that with Tunnel Vision, Black Dub in turn after that with Love Lives, and then Quien Sabe and Mata de Mota featuring Tropa Mágica. Mata de Mota. Watch out for that stuff. Stay tuned. We're going to have another number by the recently deceased Miss Cassandra Wilson coming right up here.

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She can't roll, she can't ride. Oh, she ain't no cowgirl.

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There's a limited supply, and we're down to the dozens. And this is why. Big-eyed beans from Venus. Oh my, oh my.

0: 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And as those shift to electric power, it's starting to put a dent in oil use.
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You're listening to Pass and Shop here on Montana Public Radio with your host, du jour, Rigel Bagshot. And you're listening specifically right now to a number entitled Headin' Tad Polly Spook. I've had bass fishing on my mind lately. This is by my favorite harp player in the whole world, Mr. Carlos Del Junco. And we started out this previous set with... Well, kind of morphing out of Jazz is Dead's version of the Grateful Dead's Crazy Fingers into a lurching start, eventually landing on Cassandra Wilson's Redbone, about a straight razor-toting woman. And then with a similar theme, except this one seemed to have been a shotgun-toting woman, Otis Taylor with Ain't No Cowgirl, after which we had Captain Beefheart and his magic band with Big-Eyed Beans from Venus. Sam and Dave after that with Wrap It Up, Ray Charles, I Don't Need No Doctor, and Cassandra Wilson again with Rhythm on My Mind off of Dance to the Drums Again. And after Mr. Del Junco here, we're going to have another side entirely to Cassandra Wilson's vocalese stylings. A song you'll probably recognize.

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We're into the last set here of tonight's Paz and Jop. I'm Rigel Bagshot. Thanks for joining me. And right now we're listening to a version of Stars done here by B.J. Cole with Icebreaker. B.J. Cole had played on the original version of this song off of the Apollo soundtrack with a cast of wonderful musical luminaries, including Brian Eno. But this is a somewhat different version with a different group. Stars. We started this set out with the late, recently deceased Cassandra Wilson and her version of Neil Young's Harvest Moon, after which we had Geneva Magnus and her version of Down So Low. Raul Malo after that, and Johnny Cash's I Guess Things Happen That Way, followed by Margot Price and Don't Let the Bastards Get You Down. Buddy Miller followed that with an old Garnett Mims number, his latest CD, Buddy's latest CD, As Long As I Have You. And we followed that with Robert Plant, and I believe Buddy Miller was playing guitar on that version of Turn It Up that Robert Plant recorded. He recorded a couple of versions of it. There was some nice scroggy phonics in that, and I do believe that was Buddy Miller. Anyway, it was a nice version. Whoever played guitar on it, Turn It Up by Robert Plant. And speaking of Robert Plant, we've got a song by Lowe coming up, the original song of a song that was covered by Robert Plant.

And that just about does it for tonight's Passenger Hop. I've been your host, Rigel Bagshot. And do stay tuned for Keith, who's going to take you all the way to midnight on Muse's Jukebox here on Montana Public Radio. We're going out of here with a number, an instrumental entitled Black Sands by Bonobo. And before that, we had a version of Serge Gainsbourg's I Love You, Nor Do I, or sometimes pronounced I Love You, Neither Do I. And I failed to write down who those women were singing that song. So check out the playlists on mtpr.org, and you can find out all about it sometime in the immediate future. We started this set out with Low and the original version of Silver Rider, after which we had The Kinks with Death of a Clown, David Lindley and Bye Bye Love off of El Rayo X, and Wachiwara and Relampago. And So Good Night from Rigel, and do stay tuned for Keith.

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1: Dear This American Life, I just escaped the iron-gated prison that is commonly known as middle school. 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
4: 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My name is Keith Suda, intermittent music host here at the station, back with another satchel full of records to play for you this evening here on Muse's Jukebox. I am still getting things set up, winding records into place, looking at grooves, blowing dust off of very old media. But nonetheless, we are going to have a time together all the way until midnight this evening for as much as you can enjoy or stand or join me for, however your plans are working out on this Friday evening. I'm going to start off with a band I greatly admire. Here is the Monochrome Set.

The Raspberries with the song Hit Record. Well, Overnight Sensation, paren, Hit Record, closed paren, from their album Starting Over, their second LP, or their third maybe. Absolutely wonderful song. Amazing that it wasn't a hit record in any meaningful fashion and a lasting hit among the American Standard Songbook. I started off the show this night with the Monochrome Set from one of their recent albums, Spaces Everywhere. They're a band that goes back to the 1980s, but they reformed in the mid-2000s and have been putting out albums almost every 2 years since. You heard the wonderful song Fantasy Creatures. After that, the band Milky Wimp Shake with their song Capitalism is a Perversion, and Young Gov, who originally recorded as Young Governor, and for some reason shortened his name. Wonderful power pop artist. You heard his song Exceptionally Ordinary, which is how I feel quite a lot of the time. Anyway, let's switch up the music just a little bit here because we can't stay in one place on a Friday night. Here is The Selector with a title track of their album, Too Much Pressure.

MTPR is sponsored by the Loose Caboose with 5 bright red drive-up espresso kiosks featuring daily rotating fresh baked pastries from local bakeries La Petite Outre and Bernice's Bakery. The Loose Caboose is only in Missoula.

0: all-time great two-tone ska bands with their song Too Much Pressure. Then you heard Madness from a more recent record of theirs, where they did exclusively sort of reggae and ska tunes. You heard them doing Rudy Mills' John Jones, and one song by the late Tim Curry from his third and final studio album in 1981. The album's called Simplicity. You heard the song Betty Jean, which he wrote with Mark Shaman, the great composer and orchestrator who worked on many, many projects during his lifetime. And they wrote that song together, has some wild players on it, Earl Slick on guitar, David Sanborn on saxophone, and I don't know, despite that absolute murderer's row of talent, why that is not one of the lasting songs in lasting records in everyone's library. But nonetheless, I miss Tim Curry greatly, and hopefully a reminder of the many talents that he possessed beyond the obvious and laudable ones of acting. Anyway, I have some more records to play for you here in just a moment here on Montana Public Radio.
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Despite being a punchline these days, ska was actually the Jamaican musical movement that preceded reggae. Reggae slowed down, got engaged with dub. I'm oversimplifying here, of course. But ska and its many forms was actually the first great musical movement out of Jamaica and the islands. You heard Bad Manners there from the third wave. Nope, the second wave ska movement, the two-tone movement in England, with their song Tonight Is Your Night. Started that set of songs with The Selector, one of the all

0: That is an extremely hard to find track featuring a 16-year-old Björk, Björk Gotemund's daughter, better known by her first name, from her very first band, Tapi Tikarash, from a collection of songs recorded for the soundtrack for the emergent new wave and punk scene in Iceland in the early 1980s called Rock í Reykjavík. You heard Hrólur. I hope I pronounced that right. My apologies to everyone who's ever been near Iceland. Before that, from Spain, you heard Ana Cura with her song Es Tarde para Cambiar. Previous to that, one of the great Chicano punk bands of the early 80s, The Brat, with their song Just Another Day. I'm impressed at how crisp and clear that recording is. It sounds like it was made just last week. Immediately preceding them, you heard Holly and the Italians with their song Youth Coup. And before that, Lung Leg, one of the crossover bands that moved from punk into early alternative from Glasgow, Scotland. You heard the title track of their album Made to Minx. And then before that, a song I had to play in honor of Alice Bag. Well, that was Alice Bag, but also in honor of her band playing their last ever show this weekend. She is in her 70s, and she said punk should be left to people who have enough energy to do it. And I think it stinks that so many of her songs are still relevant today. One of my punk rock Mount Rushmore figures, Alice Bag, her band The Bags, is the only band with any women at all in the seminal punk documentary Decline of Western Civilization. But you heard her recent song, Modern Day Sacrifice. And before that, two songs from back in the day, The Avengers with The American in Me from their self-titled album. And we started with The Dead Milkmen and their song Right Wing Pigeon. My goodness. The problem with punk rock songs is I have to keep flipping the record every 2 minutes and I don't have time, and then I lose track and I find I have to back announce 10 songs. Let's see about getting into our groove here in this next hour. Here on Muse's Jukebox.
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yard of weeds. Started bleeding, hardly breathing, speeding back to Damon. Deirdre, make it weirder for Decatur, working on his novel. He's actually procrastinating writing.

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He don't fall in love this time. He falls into the trash can left out Friday night. And when his wife, she tries but cannot pull no more, she jumps onto the moor. It runs. In the next yard, the party started by

vain, I'll stay on stage and write my final serenade and dedicate the 48th or 9th Decatur. Fake some courage for the champ, raised a hand of trampled sticky notes. Said I will keep your ideas organized, the chaos conga line, added the models, full throttle, lapped the cul-de-sac in panic. Danny wrote a verse, Decatur curses.

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He says, I tried. I only want you to be brave. It was on that very day I decide to take another name. That is right. I'm the bravest girl alive. But Winifred D. Larkin is the name I claim to write down all the stories from my dad that I heard on the porch outside.

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1: From his brand new album, Bravest Neighbor, that was the recording artist Fish Boy. You heard the song The Bravest Girl Alive. Fish Boy crafts these complex, somewhat, well, not complex, but let's say detailed records of concept album records where each song sort of references another song or character throughout the album. This one is a maze of people who live in a neighborhood and someone sings a song or writes a song about someone else and why they think they are brave. And then they all come together, always in a massive 7-minute tune that you just heard. Before that, you heard Cheekface with their song Rent Is Down. And we started with They Might Be Giants and their song The End of the Tour from their 1994 album John Henry. My goodness gracious. Well, I don't know if any of you out there noticed, but it has become the back-to-school time. The weather has turned just about ready to become crisp and autumnal. And it always makes me think of this song. Here are Jordana and TV Girl.

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The Loose Caboose is only in Missoula.

From the album Todos Nacen Gritando, you heard Saint Vincent. She recorded her most recent album, All Born Screaming, entirely in translated Spanish, which is very cool. And so you heard the title track, which translates to just that, All Born Screaming. Before that, you heard Bleached from their 2019 album, Don't You Think You've Had Enough? And they have not followed it up since, but the Klavan sisters have been very busy with life, apparently. But you heard the great song, Somebody Dial 911. Prior to that, the band La Luz, the track Dandelions, and we started with Jordana and TV Girl with the song Summer's Over, which I fear it may very well be soon. But there will likely be another one around the corner. Around the calendar corner? I don't know where I was going with that, but I know where I'm going next. And that is to play you these messages.

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from her album Vengo. That is Mexican hip-hop artist Ana Tiju with the song Antipatriarca. I don't think I have to translate that one for you. Before that, you heard Ibibio Sound Machine with the track Let My Yes Be Yes. Preceding that, Noga Erez with the title track of her album The Vandalist. Immediately preceding that, you heard Montaigne duetting with David Byrne on her song, on their song, Always Be You. Montaigne uses they, them pronouns. Previous to that, three songs with Bleeps and Bloops. Tony Carey with Transit to Nowhere. David Microwave with the song I Don't Want to Hold You. And Ian North started that with the track We're Not Lonely. Oh my goodness, it has been a pleasure and privilege to play music for you this evening here on Montana Public Radio. My name is Keith Suda. I will be returning at some unspecified point in the future. Until then, please join me in facing each day with bravery and kindness.

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Well, good day to you, my friend. Welcome to the Friday Freeform Show. It's the Vinyl Frontier. My host, Mike Steinberg, coming at you here from the lovely studios on the campus of the University of Montana, bringing you a box of soul records. I think that's mainly what we're doing today, some soul and R&B and some stuff from the 60s and 70s. I think I have a couple other things in there. Maybe I can share those too. We'll see. We're getting started. This is a song, on my way in, I was like, oh, wait, what about this one? I'm a day late, folks, and a dollar short. It's Papa Was a Rolling Stone by The Temptations. Enjoy.

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5: 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I'm your host, Mike Steinberg. 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Kicking it off, kicking the show off with a very creaky mic. I wonder if you heard that. Listen up. We heard Papa Was a Rolling Stone by The Temptations right around the top of the hour. You know, got to play that. It was not September 3rd, the day I will always remember, but it's September 4th, as it turns out. Testify Part 1 by the Isley Brothers. It's a funny little song in a tradition of calling out other soul artists, people in that doing impersonations of, Sam Cooke in there, and got and James Brown. Followed by Ricky Allen, Cut You A Loose. Love that song. Dr. Brown by Busta Brown. We heard Lee Moses doing a nice instrumental version of Day Tripper. Take a Look by Irma Thomas, and wrapped it up with a really nice number by Brenda Holloway, Every Little Bit Hurts. More music for you, in fact, more Irma Thomas, as it turns out. This is a song off of the Minute record label. Woke up inspired to play this song, and then the weather changed. But it's called It's Raining here on Montana Public Radio.

this bitter earth, well, what the fruit it bears, what

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What good am I

0: On the next Science Friday, E. coli and blueberries, glass and popsicles, and of course, Cyclospora. Have there been more food recalls this summer, or does it just feel like it? And are agency cuts to blame?
1: A lot of these agencies, they've been chronically underfunded for decades. And then you tack on significant staff and resource cuts, it really puts them further behind.
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3: I am Kelly Boma from the West Side Theater in Missoula, Montana. 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

Yeah, look at that. Top of the hour right here on Montana Public Radio. It's a Friday freeform show. I am your host, Mike Steinberg. I'll tell you what you heard. That last track before the break was called Lucky Me by the Blue Notes. We also heard The Time is Right for Love by Bobby Reed, a rare one on Bell Records. Johnson, Hawkins, Tatum, and Durr, their song You Can't Blame Me. We also heard Jack Moss and the Soul Injectors doing a track called Do You Believe It? Mighty Fine by Anita Hammond, and before that, In the Ghetto by Gene West. We heard Dead, I should say Dead, exclamation point, by Caroline Sullivan. I Still Love You by Harry Deal and the Galaxies. We also heard Dinah Washington doing This Bitter Earth, and we started it off with a really kind of crackly version of It's Raining by Irma Thomas. Got more music for you, so stick around for the next 25 minutes or so. This next song is a David Bowie track. It's called Panic in Detroit. It's a live version coming at you right now.

That's the Nightcrawlers doing. Little Black Egg. No, it's not. Let's try Nilsson doing Coconut. That's hilarious. I thought I had time to get around to the Nightcrawlers. And they're on the list, but they didn't appear. Before that, the Vectors, Paisley Haze, which is a... Oh, it's a weird little psychedelic song from Missouri, as a matter of fact, where most psychedelic songs come from. We heard Somebody to Love by the Jefferson Airplane. We also heard God Only Knows, the Beach Boys. The Kinks were in there with the Village Green Preservation Society. Metal Guru by T-Rex. And we started it off with Panic in Detroit by, you know, by David Bowie. That's the show, folks. Thanks for tuning in. I'm going to get out of here. And BBC World News is headed up in a few minutes, so stick around for that. Have a great weekend. It's Labor Day, so let's give it up. Take care of yourself. Take care of each other.

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The Loose Caboose is only in Missoula.

0: This is the BBC World Service. I'm Caroline Steele, and I'm in London for this year's episode of The Engineers. It's almost 100 years since the British pilot and mechanical engineer Frank Whittle invented the jet engine. Nowadays, there are around 12,000 jets in our skies at any given moment. Combined with helicopters, prop planes, and turboprops, the global fleet now amounts to 99,000 active aircraft. As flying has become more affordable, it's transformed how we connect, do business, and experience the world. So, what does the future of flight look like? Could tomorrow's aircraft be powered by cryogenic fuels? Will electric air taxis become a common sight? And might a short trip to space ever be affordable? I'll be with three world-leading engineers. Join me for The Engineers, Flying at the Edge.
1: This is Our Living Lands, and I'm Jill Freitas. 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
2: Could you share a little bit about your personal connection with your homelands and the environment, and maybe your favorite place or thing to do outside?
3: So that's just my Arapaho name is Eagle Woman, and I'm Northern Arapaho. My name is Journey Lebeau. I grew up in a place called Laramie, Wyoming, where the University of Wyoming is at. So it's about a 3-hour travel between the Wind River Indian Reservation and then Laramie, Wyoming. So during the summer is when I'd had the ability to actually go back to the reservation and, you know, have the time to actually spend with family during our Sundance. Another place that I really enjoy is a place called Moxon Lake, which is on reservation land, and it's only catered towards tribal members. So that is another location where, you know, I get to spend time with my family. We get to fish, you know, go out into the waters, you know, have barbecue. So it's a really nice time to just kind of reconnect with people and, you know, the land and, you know, that we have.
2: And can you talk a little bit about your work and what you're focusing on right now?
3: I am in the Museum and Field Studies program at the University of Colorado Boulder. I'm currently working in the anthropology collections at the Natural History Museum on campus. My main purpose is working in collections and making sure to have that knowledge of, you know, collections care, making sure that, you know, everything that is being repatriated back, belongings, ancestors, that they have someone there that is, you know, able to understand and have kind of that, I guess, homey vibe for them to be okay with. And I want to have that ability to like basically be in the room with these, you know, belonging spirits, letting them know that there is someone who is familiar in that environment, in that space, and that I'll have that ability to communicate and let them know that we're doing everything in our, you know, capabilities to make it comfortable for them and hopefully get them back home.
2: Why is it important for Indigenous voices to be a part of museum curation, and how are Indigenous approaches to museum curation different than non-Native ones?
3: Yeah, it's so important to have Indigenous voices in museums. I can go off of experience right now. I'm actually helping with the label curations for our new exhibit in the CU Natural History Museum. I believe now they switched it to the Museum Institute, but my, I guess the anthropology section here has done an amazing job in including Indigenous voices. They have gotten contact with my tribe, my TIPO office, in making sure that, you know, the signage, the labels, what they're putting into the exhibit is, you know, right. I want to say that there is a shift happening in museums in general. There is a more empathetic younger generation of staff coming in who have a better understanding of, you know, the history of Native people and making sure that they're doing things correctly. And I think that's really amazing.
2: What would you like to see for the future of Indigenous representation in museums, and how do you think we get there?
3: I want to be there to help in general for all Indian country, not just my tribe. And I guess becoming like an advocate in a way to make sure that Indigenous voices are seen and that they're heard, and just kind of changing the culture of museums as a whole. And in a way, you are kind of decolonizing it in a way. And I think that if we continue to push into these spaces and to create understanding in the way that, you know, Indigenous people think are, I think that's kind of, I guess we'll push it further.
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0: I'm Caroline Steele. Welcome to the Engineers Flying at the Edge. Cryogenic jet engines for sustainable travel, vertical takeoff taxis for congested cities, hypersonic flights that could get you from London to Sydney in under 2 hours. Flight is being reimagined for our changing planet. I'm at the Royal Geographical Society in London with a live audience and three world-leading engineers at the forefront of making that change. They're here thanks to our partners, the Royal Commission 1851, a charity that supports research in engineering. Now, let me introduce our engineers. Kelly Latimer is from the US. She's been on the front line of aeronautical engineering as an experimental test pilot for NASA and Boeing, and also as director of flight test at Virgin Galactic, and she is now president of the Society of Experimental Test Pilots. Daniel Mochi de Lover is from Brazil. He started his career as a chemical engineer, but has since become president and CEO of Embraer X, which is the innovation arm of the world's third largest aircraft manufacturer. And Rob Miller is from here in the UK. He's director of the Whittle Laboratory and professor of aerothermal technology at the University of Cambridge. He is also director of the Rolls-Royce Whittle University Technology Centre. Please join me in welcoming them all. So, Kelly, my first question is for you. In your work as a test pilot, you've flown fighter jets, 747, spacecraft, but you trained as an aeronautical engineer. So what exactly is an experimental test pilot, and how does it tie into engineering?
1: So I think of the experimental test pilot as kind of your operational end of engineering. So we're sort of a jack of all trades, but master of none, where we understand a lot of different areas. So if you think about a new aircraft, you know, it comes off the line and the engineering team has a number of models, right? They model how it's going to perform, how it's going to climb, how much thrust there is, how much drag. So as the test pilot, we work with the engineers on, they have all these models, and we have a saying where all models are wrong, but some are useful. Because in the end, no model is perfect, right? It's just no way you're going to have a perfect model. And so as the test pilot, our job is to go out there, take the airplane, maneuver through certain maneuvers, through certain areas of airspace, through certain altitude airspeed regimes, and get the data so they can go back and validate their models.
0: Daniel, your career began as a chemical engineer. You've also worked in software development, and now you're working in aviation engineering, so a huge range. Is there a sort of core principle or philosophy that underlies all of your engineering work?
2: Even though I started my career in a totally different field, but pretty much all of the projects I had the privilege to work on were related to the edge of technology and innovation, and trying to understand how can we improve, what's next.
0: And you've described your company, Embraer X, as a disruptor. What do you mean by that?
2: It's a great question. Typically, the incumbent companies in a certain market, and this theory works for any given market, the companies that are already established, successful, have access to talents, to capital, sales channels, they have everything. For some reason, those companies, they stop to innovate, or they keep innovating incrementally. The breakthrough does not come from the incumbent company. Typically, the big game changer comes from a newcomer. We decided we prefer not to be the victim of a disruption. And that's when we started Embraer X, to try and come up with the new ideas or the new innovation that could redefine the way we think about aviation.
0: Thank you, Daniel. Rob, your lab is named after Frank Whittle, who was a British engineer who invented the jet engine nearly 100 years ago. He was definitely a disruptor. Would you say your lab follows a similar philosophy to Daniel's, or do you do it differently?
3: I think that's a really good question. I mean, we are in an age of disruption, and it's really important for those leading labs to really embrace that. And I think to understand that, you've got to think about Frank Whittle. I mean, Frank Whittle was somebody who was an apprentice, who then from an apprentice went on to officer training. He then went to Cambridge. And that, he actually founded the company PowerJets that ran the first jet engine, taking a Cambridge bunch of graduates. They ran the first engine in 37. But what we started to realize over the last decade was that we'd become more and more supportive of the incumbent industries working on their next product. And it's really, really important that you do that, that the majority of your work really embeds in the truth and the reality of those incumbent industries. But we needed to spend more time on those disruptive tech. So we are launching the new Whittle Laboratory. And the new Whittle Laboratory is going to include a lab called the Bennett Innovation Lab. And the aim of that is to launch 20 to 30 missions over a decade, each aimed to win a new industry for the UK.
0: Wow. Okay, well, we'll keep my eyes peeled for that. Kelly, we need to talk about spaceflight. So you joined Virgin Galactic in 2014, and they have a really unique way of launching spacecraft. So there's a mothership, which to me basically looks like two planes sort of stuck together with their wingtips stuck together, and then sitting in between them is a spacecraft that somehow gets launched into space. How does that work?
1: So the mothership Eve basically is two fuselages, and everybody always asks, do the pilots sit in different fuselages? And no, we all sit in the right fuselage. So the left fuselage is basically empty. It's just there for aerodynamic and mass symmetry. So everything is in pretty much the right fuselage. So there's two pilots up there. The spaceship is hooked in between, so it's basically a three-point connection. The mothership takes off from a runway, so that was one of the really cool concepts of this, was you could make this operation anywhere you want in the world. You don't have to build a vertical launch. You don't have to have any of that infrastructure. You can just do it off of a runway. So anyways, the mothership takes off from the runway, climbs up to about 40,000 feet, pretty much heads in towards the landing runway, just drops the spaceship straight down. In this point, the spaceship is about half the weight of the mothership. So from I flew the mothership too, from dropping the spaceship, as soon as you let it go, you immediately get a 2G jump in the air in the mothership. It is awesome. And there's this big thing. So you turn off to the side, the spaceship drops, so the pilot goes full forward just to get a good separation. We come back, and then you say fire. And the pilot in the right seat fires the rocket motor, and it is the most absolutely insane acceleration. It is 70,000 pounds of thrust within about a second.
0: Wow.
1: So, you know, 1G is like the force of gravity sitting here. It's 3.5 G's acceleration that way.
0: So you must feel like you're sort of being pressed into your
1: seat. Exactly. Crazy acceleration. The vehicle accelerates, basically goes transonic, supersonic, just on the other side of supersonic. We run the stabilators, pull the aircraft straight up 80, 90 degrees. The rocket motor is still burning. We're still 70,000 pounds of thrust going straight up. And as we're burning fuel, we're getting lighter. So our acceleration is increasing. So it is like being shot out of a gun, out of the atmosphere. So you're just accelerating all the way up. The whole world just goes to black void. Then after 1 minute, and the rocket motor only burns for 1 minute, but that's all you need. That's enough to get you well out of the atmosphere and up to about 55 miles. The rocket motor shuts off. It goes zero gravity. Everybody in the back unstraps. There's windows all across the top. And then the pilots up front, we feather the vehicle. So essentially we fold those booms. So the vehicle kind of folds into a 90 degrees. So the two booms in the back fold up 90 degrees. And when that happens, the vehicle rotates around, and you get the full view of the planet coming into view through the overhead windows, and it's absolutely stunning. And so that lasts about 3 minutes or so. And this whole time, the vehicle is a projectile. It's still going up, and as it begins to come down close to the atmosphere, we have a counter. We'll rotate the vehicle back around, and we'll have the passengers get back in their seats. Everybody straps in, and then you really feel the reentry because suddenly you're back in the atmosphere. So the G's come back on, and then once we get low enough or we have enough atmosphere to fly, we defeather, pull the aircraft out of a dive, and then it's a glider, and we simply just do this circular, like any glider, a circular descending pattern over the runway, and you land right back on the same runway that you took off from.
0: Thanks, Kelly. So, Daniel, we're going to go from space to much, much closer to home. Low altitude, exactly. So I'm sure many listeners in our audience here in the room will agree traffic in cities can be a real problem. Your solution to that is the electric flying taxi, or an eVTOL, which stands for electric vertical takeoff and landing.
4: Exactly.
0: Some people might say, well, we have helicopters. What is it that eVTOLs can do that helicopters can't?
2: Helicopters, they can perform the mission, but they have a few shortcomings. Number one, they are very, very inefficient from a power energy consumption perspective. So it takes a huge energy just to keep a helicopter hovering in the skies. So you add energy costs, maintenance costs, it becomes a very, very costly solution. Besides, it's very, very noisy.
0: Yes.
2: So when we launched Embraer X, that was one of the first problems that we dedicated our attention to, exactly because urban population is increasing all over the world. So traffic is becoming a terrible problem. So why not explore the third dimension? This low altitude economy, could there be an answer there? Yes. And if we could come up with a design that is quiet enough to operate in an urban environment, mm-hmm. that is not gonna contribute to more carbon emissions, that will be sustainable, that will be efficient, so that if it's lower cost to operate, lower complexity and lower cost to maintain, it's affordable. Mm-hmm. And people who can today afford a ground taxi ride, like a premium taxi ride, maybe for the same level of price, they could afford a shared ride in a flying vehicle.
0: That would be great. Okay, so they hopefully will be cheaper than a helicopter, quieter than a helicopter, better for the environment than a helicopter. Thank you, Daniel. So, Rob, back to you. The basic principle, the engineering behind the jet engine hasn't changed much in the last 100 years. But you've managed to significantly increase its efficiency by having a look at the tiny rotating blades that sit inside the engine. Can you talk us through what you've changed there? How did you make a difference?
3: Back in about 2004, Rolls-Royce were considering an engine called the Trent 1000, which would power the new Boeing Dreamliner. And they were looking to get the efficiencies up on that aircraft. And in a jet engine, you have a compressor that compresses the air up to about 50 times atmospheric pressure. And that's made up of rows and rows of rotating and stationary blades, these little blades, about 20, 30 millimeters long, about 6,000 of them, raising the pressure up. And when they were manufacturing these blades, they were... You imagine each blade is like a wing of a plane, a small wing of a plane, and the leading edge is about 0.5 millimeters. And they were hand grinding these leading edges. So the question was, are the leading edges good enough? And we did some fundamental experiments in the Whittle lab that showed that by changing this little bit of the leading edge, the loss of the blade could change by 30%. Effectively, what was happening is the little layer on the surface called the boundary layer starts off laminar, very smooth and low loss, and then trips to turbulent and becomes high loss. And these leading edges were tripping the flow early. And so from these experiments, we then went and worked with a team at Rolls-Royce. And in tests, when the actual aircraft were fitted with these leading edges, as they put the new blades into the stationary blade rows, suddenly the performance jumped. And in the first 5 years, this was estimated to save about $220 million worth of fuel.
0: Wow.
3: And the CO2 savings are about 20 times the entire CO2 emissions of Cambridge University every year. And I think this is really important to understand that hard engineering problems on conventional technology can really make these non-linear gains in the world.
0: And I guess you can make a small change, but it can have such a big impact because, you know, aviation costs so much money and uses so much carbon that a small change can have a kind of profound effect.
3: That's absolutely right. And that then scales from plane engines to power stations. Gas-based power stations use the same technology.
0: Amazing. Thank you so much, Rob. So, Daniel, back to your eVTOLs. So they don't use jet engines, but instead you have sort of eight horizontally rotating blades which lift the vehicle and then one vertically rotating blade which drives the vehicle forward. Why did you go for that design?
2: And the wings.
0: And the wings.
2: Don't forget the wings because they are...
0: Key. Otherwise it might go down.
2: Yes, yes.
0: You can tell I don't design them.
2: They are key to beat the helicopter, as I was explaining before. So the eight rotor lifters, they will allow us to take off in a very similar way, exploring the same phenomena that would lift a helicopter. But because it's a multi-copter, we have the redundancy. So the level of safety is much, much higher. And then when we get to the cruise altitude, only by then we'll turn on the pusher, the horizontal rotor that will start pushing the aircraft forward.
0: And by redundancy, you mean if one of the engine fails, you've got built-in sort of backup.
2: Exactly. Going back to the wings, right? When we turn on the pusher, it will start pushing the vehicle forward. And as it accelerates and gains more speed, there will be a transition to what we call the wing-sustained flight, the wing-borne flight. And then we turn off the eight lifters because they are no longer needed.
0: I mean, I'm just picturing trying to
2: fly
0: this.
2: The helicopter becomes a fixed-wing aircraft at that moment.
0: But how do you not... So say I'm the pilot. You're going up. You've got your eight rotating horizontal blades. You have to turn them off. I guess they need to stop in an exact formation, otherwise it's going to be quite chaotic. Then you have to turn on your forward driving blade. How do you not stall? I'm sure I would instantly stall.
2: It is a great question. And the only reason we can do it in a very safe and smooth manner is the latest generation full fly-by-wire technology. So it's a computer and software. We have all those electronic controls in place that will take care of all of that complexity so that the pilot will be left with a very simple interaction.
0: Yeah.
2: And the system will then make a very smooth transition to get to the point where, as I said, the lifters will be turned off, only the pusher will be on, and then it's no longer a multicopter. Now it is a fixed-wing aircraft that will benefit from the very high efficiency that the aerodynamics of the wings can provide, which is what makes it so much quieter and so much more energy efficient than the helicopter.
0: Thank you. So, Kelly, back to your work as a test pilot. So another incredible thing that you've done is you've flown a 747 with a rocket strapped under its wing full of satellites that was then launched into space. So what were the engineering challenges there? I imagine a fair few. It sounds like science fiction.
1: No, it was. I mean, so we came up with a 747, and we ended up modifying the left wing to carry this liquid-fueled rocket. So the rocket weighed about 60,000 pounds. And so the original concept, too, was just to drop it straight and level like we did with the spaceship. And then just with our pilot experience, we got talking with the launch team. We're like, well, wouldn't you rather us launch it at some type of an attitude? And they're like, oh, that would be way better because then we have an upward trajectory. Because if you think about a rocket, you know, it's eventually going to go straight up or pretty much straight up. So if you drop it, it has to accelerate forward and then use a lot of its thrust to turn the corner. And that's all payload. That's more, you know, fuel that's needed, bigger rocket. So we took the best model of the aerodynamics with the rocket on board and also the added mass, went to a NASA simulator. But as you pull a large aircraft up to 35 degrees nose high, you start running out of airspeed very fast. So even though the trajectory is going up, you're slowly building angle of attack. And so to drop the rocket, there is this combination of altitude, airspeed, pitch angle, and angle of attack that was optimum. So we basically gave them this whole matrix. They ran it through all their simulations for the rocket, and we came up with what we called our launch maneuver. So it's 30,000 feet, 0.85 Mach, full power, a 2G pull. We get the 747 about 35 degrees nose high.
0: 35 degrees.
1: 35 degrees nose high. It is impressive.
0: When you take off at an airport, how many degrees is,
1: like,
0: is
1: 12.
0: That? 12. So, I mean, you must feel like absolutely strapped to the back of the seat.
1: There you go.
0: Incredible piece of engineering. Thanks, Kelly. Now, Rob, you're working on a cryogenic jet engine, which sounds super cool. Thank you. Can you walk us through it? What exactly is it?
3: So you may have heard that people talking about cryogenic hydrogen. So by cryogenic, I mean you cool it down to the point where it actually becomes a liquid. and then you store it on board the plane as a liquid. Equally, you could have cryogenic natural gas. You cool that down until it becomes a liquid. But what we started to realize just around the start of COVID was that as you liquefy these gases, effectively what you do is you store energy in them like a battery. And there's a new type of jet engine, really the first shift since Frank Whittle's original engine, which allows you to extract this as you expand it back out in the engine. And we calculated at the time, I remember we did a first analysis of the engine and we got about 10% improvement. That's 10% less energy to fly than any jet engine has flown before. And then we worked out theoretically 30% was possible, which is like just an incredible number. 30% less energy to fly than any aircraft engine that has ever flown before. And we approached the UK government about setting up a mission team. And the team's been working for about a year and a half, 2 years, and there's now 9 patents. It's an incredibly exciting piece of technology.
0: That's incredible. We'll talk more about it in a moment. Thank you so much, Rob. This is The Engineers, Flying at the Edge from the BBC World Service. We'll be talking more about the future of flight later, but first, it's our audience's turn. Has anyone got a question about anything we've talked about so far? Hands went straight up. Could we start with the woman in the front here?
4: Kelly, I was wondering, what has been your scariest moment as a test pilot?
0: Oh, that's such a good question.
1: So I guess it would be a flight control problem I had on one of the aircraft that I was testing. And for a while, it was a little bit unsure if we were going to be able to come back and land. So basically, we were out testing something, flight control issue. So we spent, the good thing was we had a lot of time and fuel and everything. And because it was a test mission, we have a whole control room, which they're calling everybody in and working through it. And we had to go through some pretty non-standard procedures of like circuit breakers. I mean, you talk about the software and the automation and all of that. Of course, this is developmental tests. And so you do expect some things to go wrong. But that would be one for a while. We're all like, we may actually be in a scenario where we're not sure if we're going to be able to control this down to the runway. So that would be up there.
0: Gosh.
1: But in the end, we had all the engineer support and everything, and they basically had us run through some things, reset some computers, and then as soon as we were good, we're like, landing.
0: We're coming down
1: and
0: then
1: we
0: now.
1: Came down. But to the question before, but what that brings up is our software in the loop testing for software changes and stuff got a lot more vigorous after that.
0: I'm amazed you got back in the plane again, to be honest. If that happened to me, I'd be like, I'm staying on the ground. Thank you so much for your question. We now need to take a short pause and we'll be back very soon to find out more about pioneering aviation.
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0: This is the BBC World Service. I'm Caroline Steele, and you're listening to The Engineers Flying at the Edge. I'm talking to three world-leading aviation engineers, and so far, we've explored electric air taxis, suborbital spaceflight, and cryogenic jet engines. Still to come, we'll ask what the future holds for aviation, and whether flying can become faster, cleaner, and more accessible. Stay with us for The Engineers.
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0: You're listening to the BBC World Service. I'm Caroline Steele, and this is The Engineers Flying at the Edge. I'm with three world leaders in the field of aviation engineering. Daniel Mochi Delava is President and CEO of the aircraft innovators Embraer X. Rob Miller is a sustainable flight pioneer and director of the Whittle Laboratory at the University of Cambridge. And Kelly Latimer has been an experimental test pilot for NASA, Boeing, and Virgin Galactic, and she's now president of the Society for Experimental Test Pilots. Everyone, please welcome back your engineers. So we're going to look ahead now. Rob, let's talk a bit more about your cryogenic engine. So the tech is there. You've got the patents. What next? I'm thinking, what infrastructural changes will we need to see?
3: So it really was brought home to me about 10 years ago. I was actually in the pub in Cambridge with a friend of mine who worked at Red Bull Formula One, and he asked me what we were working on, and I talked about a new technology for a blade. And he said to me, when will it make engine? When would it fly? And I said, oh, 4 to 6 years. And I said, what were you doing today, Tony? And they'd seen an adaption on the Ferrari rear wing, and they tested 20 rear wings that day. And they fitted a computer surface.
0: You're talking about car motor racing here.
3: Yeah, car motor racing, Formula One. They'd seen the Ferrari rear wing, and they'd seen an adaption, and Red Bull had tested 20 rear wings

0: MTPR is sponsored by the Loose Caboose with 5 bright red drive-up espresso kiosks featuring daily rotating fresh baked pastries from local bakeries La Petite Outre and Bernice's Bakery. The Loose Caboose is only in Missoula.
1: The design time down from about 100 days to one day.
2: And this is with the help of Tony, who you took from Formula One.
1: Yeah, that's right.
2: Good work.
1: And we can now take a technology. We did a formal trial, actually, with the UK government in about 2018. And the aim was to take 4 technologies around this loop. And in 2005, it had taken 2 years to take 2 technologies around this loop. And we did it in around a week. And basically, the new Whittle Laboratory is scaling that capability. We have a big new 4-megawatt facility. It's going to create a Formula One-type capability, which will be at least 100x quicker than anywhere else in the world.
2: And if you think about rolling out planes with cryogenic engines in airports like, say, Heathrow in London, how would Heathrow need to change? Because you've got to be able to get this fuel down to an incredibly low temperature. What kind of changes would you need to make?
1: So the really important thing here is a decision about what is practical in infrastructure change for a cost in the minimum amount of time. And there are a few solutions here. So what is amazing about aviation is the 20 largest hub airports in the world are responsible for half of aviation's fuel burn. Now, changing 20 structures in the world compared to changing all the airports in the world is doable.
2: It's better,
1: so you could decide if you took strategic hubs and you converted those to cryogenic systems, you could, I think that's probably the fastest way of making that conversion happen. I think the second thing to think about is political. Because you have to have one political entity that would enforce the rules to force people, because as Daniel's been saying beforehand, the first time you build these, they will be more expensive. And so unless you politically restrict the operation, and probably the EU and the UK together is a good zone in which you could start to maybe not the long haul, but you could take the medium haul flights across Europe, and you could tax effectively the jet fuel flights to make this more economic.
2: Thank you, Rob. So, Daniel, if your eVTOLs get to the point where the tech is 100% there, they're ready to go, cities aren't built for them at the moment, right? So you're also going to have to think about infrastructure changes. How will cities need to change to incorporate eVTOLs?
3: Absolutely. The good news for the start of operations is that the eVTOLs can start operating from existing heliports, helipads, airports. It's going to be a limited operation, not as many routes, but that's a good way to get started. As we progress, what we will need is to convert more locations to vertiports, which means bring the electrical infrastructure, the fast chargers. The other major challenge is related to the air traffic management. We're putting a lot of investment on that aspect because this will really make the difference to allow that ecosystem to scale in the big cities. One big advantage that we have is the knowledge of operating the current airspace on top of city of São Paulo. I'll mention São Paulo because it's the most tolerant city in the world to number of helicopters flying simultaneously. The traffic is so bad.
2: Yeah.
3: And it's a noisy city. It's a loud city. So people accept those 4 to 5 helicopters today. It's the most tolerant environment, which creates, I would dare to say, the most complex airspace to be managed around the globe today.
2: Do you think it's likely eVTOLs will be used to, say, shuttle people from a city center out to an airport?
3: To an international airport.
2: Yeah.
3: That's one of the very first use cases that we see. Other use cases are like air ambulances or taking care of medical emergencies, where the time you will save may imply in saving lives as well. So we'll start with few cities, few routes, and we're talking 3-4 years from now. It's not a distant future.
2: Great. Thank you, Daniel. So, Kelly, back to you. You have been incredibly important in super high-speed suborbital flight, and we're now hearing conversations about

0: hypersonic passenger flights where people might be able to go from London to Sydney in under 2 hours. I mean, that sounds almost impossible. What's the idea behind it? What's the engineering?
1: Well, I mean, so one thing is you do a suborbital flight, because Virgin Galactic had talked about that, where instead of the suborbital flight going straight up and down, you basically do it point to point. But if you think about it, the vehicles we have now, even hypersonic vehicles, after they do a test, or space vehicles, when they come back in, they're essentially projectiles. So when you come back in and re-enter, there isn't an engine, there's no holding pattern, there's no waiting for the runway to clear. I mean, you're coming down and you're not going to stop, so... And so if it's vertical, one challenge is, Starship would be capable of that, right? But you need to have the whole landing and the catching mechanism and that type stuff. Or if, like, we come back in like a glider, it's not going to be at Chicago O'Hare. You're not going to come in like, clear the runway, everybody stand by, we got to land. But you certainly could do it, so we flew out of Spaceport America, so it's Las Cruces, so it's kind of out there, so if you pick a spot that's in the middle of nowhere and then you combine it with eVTOL, you can actually have those fast flights land someplace. But to have the technology to still have an engine that can go from the ground to hypersonic, back down to subsonic, and land again is really, really challenging.
0: So hypersonic is moving at faster than the speed of sound. Subsonic is slower than the speed of sound.
1: Yeah, yeah. Hypersonic is very fast. So supersonic is, up to about Mach 3 or so, and then hypersonic is when you're above Mach 3 and Mach 5.
0: And Mach 3 is 3 times higher than the speed of sound. And an average passenger jet, is that like 0.8?
1: 0.8, yeah. About
0: 0.8, the speed of sound?
1: Mm-hmm.
0: Okay, so this is, a hugely different way of traveling. But there's a world in which you could go up, go sort of do a quick suborbital flight, come down, land maybe in the middle of an Australian desert, jump on one of Daniel's eVTOLs, go to the center of Sydney, and maybe do that in 4 hours?
1: Yeah, and it actually is possible to do it with, and not have to be like a vertical where you could actually have a runway and do it where you come in as a glider, because there's other companies developing, suborbital vehicles that take off from the runway, get up and come back in. So it's possible. It's just a matter of weaving it in with current traffic and having some places a little bit outside of where all the congestion is for air traffic.
0: And I guess one of the key things that might make this possible is that at higher altitudes, the air is thinner, there's less resistance, you can travel faster, you can use less fuel. Is that right?
1: Yeah, because once you have enough, it's all about getting the energy to get you out of the atmosphere. Then once you're out, it's pretty much a free ride, but how far you're going dictates how much energy and how much thrust you need to get there. So it all comes down to whether you're taken off from the ground, whether you're being air launched, and then how far you want to go.
0: So it might be a good option for London to Sydney, but would be totally pointless for like London to Berlin, for example.
1: Yes.
0: You need to
1: be
0: going
1: fun. It'd be really fun, but probably not economical.
0: Not efficient, yeah. So Rob, your lab defines itself as a global center for net zero aviation and energy. Cryogenic engines, super exciting. We're not quite there yet. They haven't been rolled out yet. Is there anything that airlines or passengers could do right now to reduce the environmental impact of flying?
2: Yes, I think what a lot of people don't understand is that half the climate impact of aviation is not the burning of the fuel, it's the clouds, the contrails that form. So basically, 1 in 25, the white lines behind planes don't do any damage, but 1 in 20 flights travels through an area of airspace called ice supersaturated, about to grow a cloud. That cloud grows, it lasts for sort of 6-9 hours, and we know, that at night, if it's cloudy, it feels warmer, and if it's clear sky, it feels colder, and that's because the cloud's like a blanket, keeping in the heat to the Earth. And those clouds, that 1 in 20 flight, the cloud over 6 to 9 hours does the same warming of the planet, we think, though the uncertainty is relatively high, as the CO2 from all 20 flights do over 100 years.
0: What? Okay, wait, so in that very short time period, you're having the same effect as all of those flights over 100 years?
2: Yeah. But now, this is a real benefit, because the areas that form those clouds are like thin pancakes. And therefore, if you knew you were in one and you changed the altitude of the plane, you could switch off that cloud formation. And so this is something that we think you could tackle relatively simply. We think it's that maneuver is probably a 1-2% extra fuel burn, but the savings are huge. Hopefully you will see in the next year or so the first large-scale trials going off, and hopefully the UK will be leading those trials. But this is a real opportunity over the next 5 to 10 years to have a big impact.
0: Because am I right in thinking that the impact on climate change from clouds formed through planes is higher than from the fuel burnt?
2: Yes.
0: Which is wild.
2: It's amazing. So I think what's really interesting about it is there's only two ways to cool the planet. One way is to capture CO2 from the atmosphere and store it underground. The other way is to stop making the clouds from planes tomorrow.
0: Right. Sounds slightly more doable.
2: Well, and by 2050, we estimate that this cloud formation will be worth 0.1 degrees of world warming.
0: Wow.
2: Now, with the climate agreement of 1.52 degrees, 0.1 degree is a large amount.
0: It's a big chunk, yeah.
2: Yeah.
0: My final question, which is for all of you. So we've talked about suborbital flight, eVTOLs, cryogenic jet engines, all really exciting. But can we just be realistic for a moment? So if you think about the future of flight in the next 30 or 40 years, what do you realistically think it will look like? What changes do you think we will actually see? So, yeah, let's start with you, Rob.
2: Okay, so the big challenge over 30 to 40 years is that at the moment, the way we're decarbonising flight is we're talking about sustainable aviation fuel. And sustainable aviation fuel is making a replacement from jet fuel out of effectively waste biomass. Now, if you scale that up to 2050-60, you're pretty much using half of the world's waste biomass for aviation. It just becomes an unsustainable problem. And therefore, if we're going to decarbonize aviation, not thinking about the difficulty in the shorter term, if you're thinking about 2050 to 2060, you have to get carbon out of the cycle. And really, hydrogen is one way of doing that. There are other ways of doing that. But you cannot imagine a world of aviation in 2060 plus where carbon is still in the system. There just isn't enough biomass on the planet, and the collecting of it will become too extreme. The demands on the planet will become too extreme. So sustainable aviation fuel is a good transition, but the end state has to be different.
0: And Kelly, what do you think? What do you think we're going to see in our skies in 30 to 40 years?
1: So I think in the near future, we're going to see the return of supersonic commercial flights. I think there's a big push for that now. NASA has a program with the Quiet Boom X-59, so they're demonstrating Quiet Boom technology. FAA, due to this, is going back and kind of look at those changes. So I think that's one thing that we're going to see as far as getting faster. We're going to see that jump back into supersonic
0: so
1: flights.
0: So commercial passenger jets being able to go faster than the speed of sound, like
1: yep.
0: the Concorde
1: yep.
0: used to.
1: Yeah. And I think we'll see that, and it used to be just over water, but I think we'll actually see that change and be over land as well, which is a huge opening to the market. Yeah, there's other technologies out there, like Flying Wing has been there for a long time, and there's actually companies that are involved in doing that. NASA's looking at a potential X-plane for that. But
0: so that sort of looks like
1: it's like
0: just a giant
1: delta.
0: Wing, and people sit inside the wings. There's no
1: yep.
0: kind of tube with wings. It's just a
1: yep.
0: big flying triangle.
1: Yep, exactly. And it's about
3: wing,
1: about 30% more efficient than, you know, with the fuselage wing. So new interior, though, so you're going to have some, like, you know, little cameras that are just showing a picture of stuff and not actually looking out the window.
0: And Daniel, what about you? What do you think? 30 to 40 years, what are we realistically going to see in our skies?
4: You know, when we launched Eve Air Mobility, which is the spin-off company working with the eVTOL, one of the things that I think really got us excited is that we see it as challenging as it is, as a first step in a long journey. The eVTOL has been teaching us how to deal with high voltage systems on board the aircraft, battery systems, battery management systems. It's a whole new world that is opening up, but still is a first step. Mm. What we see in the time frame that you described is for shorter haul. I mean, the eVTOL will cover a very short distance inside the city. But maybe connecting cities that are not that far from each other, we'll start seeing hybrid electric solutions or hydrogen fuel cell. We'll eventually get to hydrogen being burned in the turbine. We'll have to see sustainable aviation fuel as a transition. We agree with that. Brazil, for example, has a very successful biofuel programs for decades. We can run our entire automobile fleet 100% ethanol. if we electrify that fleet, maybe we'll have a lot of ethanol available to go,
0: ready.
4: to go to a route that we call ATJ, alcohol to jet.
0: Yeah.
4: So Rob
0: looks like he wants to jump
2: very
0: in.
2: Very briefly.
0: Yeah, go for it.
3: So I think one certainty over the next 20, 30 years is it's going to be an incredibly exciting domain work in. And I wish I was younger.
0: So you could...
4: Well said.
0: Yeah.
4: Extremely well said. And the configurations that Kelly mentioned, the blended wing body and other examples, for very, very long time, we've been used to think of an airplane as the tube and the wings.
0: Yes, it's hard to picture a flying triangle.
4: It's hard to picture something different, right?
0: Yeah.
4: The eVTOL is already something
0: pretty
4: different. Different. The blended wing body is another example. What other examples of configurations, novel configurations, may come up from the brilliant minds of the young engineers who are still about to join our industry and that are probably more welcome to do so right now than in any other time in the last decade. So it will be indeed a very exciting time.
0: Thank you. This is The Engineers Flying at the Edge from the BBC World Service. It's the turn of our audience again. Who has a question for our panelists? If we go to, I think, the person who's directly in front of you there, and then if we come to the person here. Thank you.
5: Hello, my name's Sandy Millen. You mentioned quite a few different fuel sources, but nobody said anything about solar. Will solar have any role in the future of aviation at all?
0: Good question. Rob, do you want to take this
3: one? Yeah, I'm happy to say that. So the power density involved in solar is just not sufficient to do anything more. You will see solar coming in what are called HAPS, high-altitude vehicles. So you might well get communication systems that can be put up at high altitude or monitoring of ground for environmental reasons, but there isn't just the power density, I'm afraid. Mm. And batteries will take you a certain distance, but ultimately some form of fuel, chemical fuel. And really just the one choice in chemical fuel you have to make is jet fuel at the moment, or we know it as dinosaur juice.
4: There is lots of energy.
3: An incredibly complex molecule, and making complex molecules is hard. Really, you want a way of making a simple molecule, CH4, methane, or H2. They're the ways we're going to scale fuel production. Scaling making dinosaur juice is just really expensive and hardware heavy.
0: Great. Thank you, Rob. And we had a question over here.
6: First of all, thank you all very much. It's fascinating. I began in the aviation industry in 1969 with BOAC, so I've watched aviation change considerably. The key thing about aviation is that it runs for profit, allowing for government, war and emergency. It's got to be profitable. This is where the divide between science and technology and socioeconomics comes in. How are you going to ensure that your technology goes into service sustainably?
0: I think maybe this is one for you, Daniel. Sure. You said that you're hoping for the eVTOLs to be a similar price to a sort of premium taxi. Could you give me a quick answer to that question?
4: Aviation is a very thin margin industry, as you certainly recall. So it's a big challenge when we talk about sustainable aviation fuels, when we talk about even liquefied hydrogen. Today, it seems like very hard to make them comparable on a price basis, but as a society, we need to be asking ourselves the question, how do we price the carbon-based fuels, the dinosaur juice, the externalities that are not considered when we make those price assumptions? How do we want to split or share that cost when we deploy new technology? They start at a higher point, and the learning curves and scale will typically bring that cost down. But you need to get started.
3: So I think you've hit the big problem with transition of technology in aviation. No aircraft ever launched, which isn't at least a 10% better value proposition than the incumbent aircraft, has ever succeeded since the start of aviation. And many that are better than a 10% value proposition have failed. Now, we've modelled, if you're interested, the Aviation Impact Accelerator, a global modelling capability led out of Cambridge, has modelled the costs. and virtually all the routes to net zero are about 30% more expensive. So you've got to tax in some way if you want to get that transition. There is one route which breaks that rule, and that is the route to green methane. So if you had an aircraft today that ran on liquid natural gas, it would be cheaper to operate in the United States by about 10% than a current aircraft. Once you've done that, you've got a cryogenic system in operation, and then you would start to scale into green methane. And the green methane is going to be scaled because Musk is scaling green methane in California for the Mars missions. And the reason he's doing that is because CH4 is super easy to make. You know, it's not dinosaur juice, it's cow farts. It's the Sabatier process, and they're going to fly the plants to Mars and build the fuel to come back. So California will be awash with green methane. So there is a route there that is practical and cheaper, but it is the only one. The rest are all more expensive.
0: Could I get hands up? Who's got a question for Kelly? The woman in the blue trousers in the middle, please. Just there.
7: Hi, my name is Kath, and I've got a question about when you're talking about the suborbital flights going up and coming down, does that introduce high Gs, and is that something the average commuter needs to get used to, or is that something that needs to get overcome before that's realistic?
1: Yeah, so there is. So basically the pull to go up is on the order of 3.5 to 4 Gs, and then the reentry is 3.5 Gs. So yeah, when we have our spaceflight participants come out, we actually give them a week of training. So it actually would be something, because that's a little bit past what you would normally see. And so we give them some training on how you combat the high Gs. It's actually for a short amount of time, but that's something where in designing the vehicle and the profile, if it's going to be a commercial flight, you're not going to have people come out for training. So you would have to actually adjust the profile for that. Anything up to 2 Gs you can do, because that's like a 60-degree bank turn. But yeah, great point that the mission, the profile that we fly would probably not be suitable for just commercial anybody jump on.
0: Or when you buy a ticket, you might have to, I don't know, go do a day of training where you sit with an elephant on your chest to get ready. Okay, so we've got time for one more question. Hands up. Let's go for this person in the very front.
8: Yeah. So we've seen driverless cars come onto our streets. Do you think in the future we will see flightless or pilotless aircraft?
1: Sadly, yes.
0: Kelly's yes, like, my job.
1: I would say that there's a huge, I mean, we talk about the future. The future is, and there's a question about automation. The future is more automation, more autonomy. I mean, artificial intelligence, co-pilots. I mean, that's the future. So, yes, I think you would never have a commercial flight with a lot of people without anybody who's monitoring, but it may just be one person. But absolutely, that's the future.
4: Perfect. Or the e-vehicles is part of the design. So we pragmatically believe we'll start operating with the pilot on board. But again, in order to scale up that industry, pretty much all players are assuming it will be autonomous.
0: Okay, so we need to get ready for flights without pilots. Sounds absolutely terrifying.
4: And I will remind you, for those in this room who are about my age, elevators use it to have pilots.
0: So it's a good point. There were elevator operators, that's true.
4: We're not missing them.
0: Yeah. Thank you so much for your questions, everyone. I wish we could take more, but I'm afraid we're out of time. That's it for the Engineers Flying at the Edge at the Royal Geographical Society in London. I'm Caroline Steele. On behalf of the BBC World Service, our partners, the Royal Commission 1851, and my producer, Charlie Taylor, please join me in giving a warm round of applause for our brilliant engineers, Rob Miller, Daniel Mochy-Dlover, and Kelly Latimer. Thank you so much. Thank you. Goodbye.
9: Good morning, Montana. Here's a weather forecast for today and tomorrow. West of the Divide, be cloudy with areas of fog, then partial afternoon clearing, rain chances around 50%. We should see highs ranging from the upper 60s to mid 70s. For Labor Day, it'll turn cooler, widespread rain showers and a chance of thunderstorms, highs upper 50s to mid 60s. Saturday in central Montana, mostly sunny with highs ranging from the mid 70s to lower 80s. And tomorrow, mostly sunny through most of the day, highs in the mid 70s. Labor Day cooler, widespread rain showers and thunderstorms. Highs will cool into the mid-60s to lower 70s. Southwest Montana today, sunny with highs in the upper 70s to lower 80s. Sunday, remaining warmer and then rain coming in overnight. Labor Day, much cooler with widespread rain showers, scattered thunderstorms, and highs from the upper 50s to upper 60s. Thanks for joining us on this holiday weekend. 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I'm Michael Marsalek.
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1: Good morning, Montana. Here's a weather forecast for today and tomorrow. West of the Divide, be cloudy with areas of fog, then partial afternoon clearing, rain chances around 50%.

0: 8%. We should see highs ranging from the upper 60s to mid 70s. For Labor Day, it'll turn cooler, widespread rain showers and a chance of thunderstorms, highs upper 50s to mid 60s. Saturday in central Montana, mostly sunny with highs ranging from the mid 70s to lower 80s. And tomorrow, mostly sunny through most of the day, highs in the mid 70s. Labor Day, cooler, widespread rain showers and thunderstorms. Highs will cool into the mid 60s to lower 70s. Southwest Montana today, sunny with highs in the upper 70s to lower 80s. Sunday, remaining warmer and then rain coming in overnight. Labor Day, much cooler with widespread rain showers, scattered thunderstorms, and highs from the upper 50s to upper 60s. Thanks for joining us on this holiday weekend. 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I'm Michael Marsalek.
1: I'm Windsor Johnston with these headlines. U.S. Special Envoys Steve Witkoff and Jared Kushner have arrived in Russia in a renewed push for a peace deal. They will then travel to Kyiv on Sunday for talks with the Ukrainian president. President Trump says they'll present what he calls a concrete proposal aimed at ending the war. Prosecutors have not yet decided whether to retry Lindsey Clancy after her case ended in a mistrial on Friday. Clancy and the prosecution are due back in court on September 29th for a status hearing. Diesel prices continue to climb, reaching a new record high. AAA says the national average has now hit $5.88 a gallon. I'm Windsor Johnston, NPR News in Washington.

0: MTPR is sponsored by the Loose Caboose with 5 bright red drive-up espresso kiosks featuring daily rotating fresh baked pastries from local bakeries La Petite Outre and Bernice's Bakery. The Loose Caboose is only in Missoula.
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7: Good morning, everyone. 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

Well, good Saturday morning there, friends, and welcome to our Children's Corner, our Saturday morning show honoring songs and stories for the young and the young at heart. This is Vicki, and I'm so glad you could stop in this morning on our very first Saturday of September. Oh, it seems so hard to believe that we have stepped into the beginning of those burr months, you know, September, October, November, but our young listeners have returned to school and nights are turning a little cooler. I like September in that one weekend we can enjoy a warm evening of Shakespeare in the Park and the next day attend a local football game. September seems, I don't know, a little like a footbridge, if you will. You know, it can feel like we're crossing over from that last burst of summer and stepping into early autumn. You know, Lucy Maud Montgomery, in her Anne of Green Gables books, once wrote, "It was a lovely afternoon, such an afternoon as only September can produce, when summer has stolen back for one more day of dream and glamour." Well, I'm not really sure of the dream and the glamour of this time of year, but I am aware of something else, and that is tomorrow is the celebration of National Read a Book Day. Did you know this? And this day calls on all book lovers to indulge in what may be one of your favorite hobbies. That's right. It is your official invitation to find that cozy corner, snuggle in, and to dedicate some time to reading one of your favorite books. You know, either quietly to yourself or maybe reading aloud to someone that you love. Well, of course, we cannot let this holiday pass us by here on the Children's Corner. I mean, this is the celebration I can really get behind here. I've got this poem by Arnold Lobel that is called Books to the Ceiling. Yeah, books to the ceiling, books to the sky. My pile of books is a mile high. Oh, how I love them, how I need them. I'll have a long beard by the time I read them. Which, the thought of me in a long beard, intriguing as it is, I think we'll step away from that image. I like to think that National Read a Book Day is a holiday that should be recognized early and often. So I say, let's start today. And now, speaking of that stack of books a mile high, how does one know where to start? Well, I thought for this first half hour, I might share with you one of the very first authors and the first books that I remember as a child. Now, what is curious is that I remember the illustrations almost more than the stories themselves. I was very young when these books were read aloud to me, and I must have spent a lot of time just looking at the pictures on my own, because whenever I see these illustrations, it's like a part of me has returned home. I don't know, maybe to a younger part of myself. Or maybe just to the early memories of being lost in a book before I could even read. I refer, of course, to the books of Ezra Jack Keats. So coming up then this half hour, I have the stories, The Snowy Day, which celebrates the wonder and the pure pleasure a child experiences when the world is blanketed in snow. And then A Whistle for Willie, which is the same character from The Snowy Day, Peter. But in this book, it's summer, and he embarks on an adventure in his neighborhood, learning how to whistle for his dog. But whistling is harder than it looks, isn't it? But what isn't hard is settling back and returning to the books that feel like old friends. We're celebrating National Read a Book Day, starting with an author who once said, "Everything in life is waiting to be seen." Ezra Jack Keats and The Snowy Day and Whistle for Willie. Those books are on the way.

0: Listening Library presents The Snowy Day by Ezra Jack Keats. 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
1: One winter morning, Peter woke up and looked out the window. Snow had fallen during the night. It covered everything as far as he could see. After breakfast, he put on his snowsuit and ran outside. The snow was piled up very high along the street to make a path for walking. Crunch, crunch, crunch, his feet sank into the snow. He walked with his toes pointing out, like this. He walked with his toes pointing in, like that. Then he dragged his feet slowly to make tracks. And he found something sticking out of the snow that made a new track. It was a stick. A stick that was just right for smacking a snow-covered tree. Down fell the snow, plop, on top of Peter's head. He thought it would be fun to join the big boys in their snowball fight, but he knew he wasn't old enough. Not yet. So he made a smiling snowman, and he made angels. He pretended he was a mountain climber. He climbed up a great, big, tall, heaping mountain of snow and slid all the way down. He picked up a handful of snow and another and still another. He packed it round and firm and put the snowball in his pocket for tomorrow. Then he went into his warm house. He told his mother all about his adventures while she took off his wet socks. And he thought and thought and thought about them. Before he got into bed, he looked in his pocket. His pocket was empty. The snowball wasn't there. He felt very sad. While he slept, he dreamed that the sun had melted all the snow away. But when he woke up, his dream was gone. The snow was still everywhere. New snow was falling. After breakfast, he called to his friend from across the hall, and they went out together into the deep, deep snow.
2: Ezra's Legacy. In 1962, Ezra Jack Keats took a bold leap and never looked back. He'd started his career in children's publishing in 1954, illustrating books written by authors other than himself. Then came an invitation to write and illustrate his own book. As an artist who had grown up surrounded by poverty and anti-Semitism, Ezra understood what it was like to be excluded. Also, as a man who'd spent much of his life in New York City, he'd seen people from a range of ethnic backgrounds. Yet none of these appeared in the children's books that were being published at the time. Also missing in works of literature for young people were urban settings. Kids who lived among apartment buildings and brownstones and whose playgrounds were made of concrete and chain-link fences, didn't see the beauty of their urban lives reflected in the picture books they read. So when the opportunity came to create his own book, Ezra Jack Keats didn't have to think twice about the story's main character. He immediately remembered the series of Life magazine photographs that he'd been saving for more than 20 years for something. The strip of four pictures depicts a black child who is about to get a shot from a doctor. The boy's facial expressions, attitude, clothing, and all-out feisty cuteness are the inspiration for that special something Keats had been waiting to portray. This was the beginning of Keats's The Snowy Day, a story set in a city and whose main character, Peter, is African American. This was also the start of Ezra Jack Keats's creative exuberance that would be expressed through his body of work as an author-illustrator. Keats was a master of urban orchestration. His books celebrated the beauties of New York City's neighborhoods. They featured street corners, front stoops, graffiti, manholes, and storefronts. They included Black and Latino children and families, homeless people, and colorful construction workers. The Snowy Day is among Keats's most notable books. It was awarded the 1963 Caldecott Medal and was named one of the 100 most important children's books of the 20th century by the New York Public Library. In his Caldecott speech, Keats said, "I can honestly say that Peter came into being because we wanted him." And Keats reminds us that Peter is timeless because he bestows the wisdom of a pure heart.

Whistle for Willie by Ezra Jack Keith. Oh, how Peter wished he could whistle. He saw a boy playing with his dog. Whenever the boy whistled, the dog ran straight to him. Peter tried and tried to whistle, but he couldn't. So instead, he began to turn himself around. Around and around he whirled, faster and faster. When he stopped, everything turned down and up and up and down and around and around. Peter saw his dog Willie coming. Quick as a wink, he hid in an empty carton lying on the sidewalk. Wouldn't it be funny if I whistled, Peter thought. Willie would stop and look all around to see who it was. Peter tried again to whistle, but still he couldn't. So Willie just walked on. Peter got out of the carton and started home. On the way, he took some colored chalks out of his pocket and drew a long, long line. Right up to his door. He stood there and he tried to whistle again. He blew till his cheeks were tired. But nothing happened. He went into his house and put on his father's old hat to make himself feel more grown up. He looked into the mirror to practice whistling. Still, no whistle. When his mother saw what he was doing, Peter pretended that he was his father. He said, "I've come home early today, dear. Is Peter here?" His mother answered, "Why, no, he's outside with Willie." "Well, I'll go out and look for them," said Peter. First, he walked along a crack in the sidewalk. Then he tried to run away from his shadow. He jumped off his shadow, but when he landed, they were together again. He came to the corner where the carton was, and who should he see but Willie? Peter scrambled under the carton. He blew and blew and blew. Suddenly, out came a real whistle. Willie stopped and looked around to see who it was. "It's me," Peter shouted, and stood up. Willie raced straight to him. Peter ran home to show his father and mother what he could do. They loved Peter's whistling. So did Willie. Peter's mother asked him and Willie to go on an errand to the grocery store. He whistled all the way there, and he whistled all the way home.

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Beach sand is often mixed with salt. If used in concrete, it can corrode the reinforcing steel. And the grains of beach sand, and especially desert sand, are often rounded by waves or wind. Concrete needs angular grains that lock together. Hydraulic fracturing needs hard grains that can withstand pressure. And glassmaking needs almost pure quartz. That means, for most uses, the ideal sand is angular, well-sorted quartz. And that's only found in a few places. Rivers and streams are natural sorting machines. They break down and wash out weaker minerals, leaving quartz sand in bars and

0: banks, which can be dredged or mined. Through time, many of these quartz sand deposits were lithified into sandstone, which today can be ground back into sand. Our demand is so great that this once common material is becoming scarce, spawning a lucrative international trade for the right kind of sand. I'm Scott Tinker.
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Well, good Saturday morning there, friends, and welcome back to our Children's Corner. And we're tucked right here at MTPR, where we're playing songs and stories for the young and the young at heart. And I am so glad to have you here as we are taking our very first early steps into September together. And today, well, we're celebrating National Read a Book Day, which technically is tomorrow, but I say with a holiday like that, and considering that, you know, stories, we need to celebrate early and often. Now, last half hour, I shared the stories from my childhood, The Snowy Day and Whistle for Willie, written by Ezra Jack Keats. Now, those were mostly read aloud to me by a family member. And, you know, as the years have gone on, much later, as a mom, I have so many wonderful memories of snuggling at bedtime with my kids, reading aloud to them. I'm wondering how many of you hold memories like that of a story being read aloud to you, or maybe you reading to somebody else, especially at night. Oh, I have this poem in my hand I have to share. It's by Helen H. Moore, and it's called Reading in Bed. Oh, what could be better than reading in bed or thinking about all the books that you've read with someone who loves you, a father, a mother, a doll, or a pet? Or a sister or brother, a grandma, a grandpa, an uncle, an aunt. Can you think of anything better? I can't. While outside the sky is all twinkling with light from stars that shine down as we sleep through the night. Oh, what could be better than sleeping in bed when the books that you love fill the dreams in your head?

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1: Decides to finish the tale himself, you know, as one does. There's only one problem he can't quite read yet. To Ben's surprise, the three little pigs come knocking on the door and the big bad wolf isn't far behind. Oh, dear. But this time, might the story have a different ending? Okay, and then later, we move from finding characters of our story on the outside of our book to finding one's own story after being scattered to the wind inside a book. The Fantastic Flying Books of Mr. Morris Lesmore by William Joyce. That book also is on the way this half hour. You know, someone once said, we are the stories we tell ourselves. And that much is true for Ben. Coming up in our next tale, Three Little Pigs and the Big Bad Wolf by Lucy Rowland. That curious story is on the way.

The Three Little Pigs and the Big Bad Book, written by Lucy Rowland and illustrated by Ben Mantle. Published by Macmillan Children's Books.

was a boy who liked stories at night. A good bedtime tale made everything right. Stories of knights and of horses that leap, of wizards and fairies that helped Ben to sleep. The Three Little Pigs was his best one of all, till the night that some rather strange guests came to call. They'd got to page 7, or maybe page 6. Two pigs had built houses of straw and of sticks. The third little pig was all ready to go when Mom's mobile rang in her office below. Ben's mom said, "Oh, dear. Now, who could that be? I won't be a minute. I'd better go see." Ben patiently waited. "I can't sleep," he said. He waited some more as he wriggled in bed. "The story's not finished. We're not halfway through." "I'll read it myself. That's the best thing to do." But Ben found the words weren't exactly behaving. Then outside the window, he saw someone waving. "Hello," said the pig as he clambered right in and scratched at the hairs on his chinny chin chin. "I'm sorry to bother you. Really, I am.

0: I'm finding myself in a bit of a jam. The story's not finished, the little pig squeaked, and I won't go to sleep now until it's complete. Ben told him what happened and showed him the book. Pig number one was just having a look when outside the window, well, who should Ben see but pig number two and pig number three. The second pig said, the house made of sticks. Well, what about him? All he has are some bricks. Our houses are ready, but what about his? The story's not done. We can't sleep till it is. Ben said, I can't read it. The words are all squiggly. The second pig said, yes, indeed, far too wiggly.
1: I've not got my glasses, you see, said the third. Without them, I'm sorry. I can't read a word.
0: They started to argue, and Ben felt quite glum. He stared at the pages. Oh, where was his mom? That's that, said the first pig. We're stuck on page 7. His eyes grew quite wide as he found page 11. The wolf, they all gasped, and they suddenly knew that it wouldn't be long until he'd be there too. Just then came a creak from the old garden gate.
1: Uh-oh, said the third pig. I think we're too late. Hey, little pigs, the wolf bellowed. Please, may I come in?
0: No, not by the hair of our chinny chin chins. The pigs grunted down. You're not coming inside.
1: But I'd like to be friends now, the sorry wolf sighed.
0: Go away, the pig squealed. We're not coming down. The wolf huffed and he puffed and soon started to frown. Ben, he spotted the chimney, his old favorite trick. The pigs had a plan. Ben, we need a pot, quick. They hurriedly set up their trap in the kitchen. Well, inside the chimney, the wolf's nose was twitching. He sighed to himself, I've been here before. Then he shouted, this ending again? Are you sure? I'm so tired of playing this game. He called to the pigs, don't you feel the same? Perhaps, the wolf panted, if I make amends, then maybe instead we could try to be friends. Friends? The pigs asked as the wolf lost his grip.
1: Friends, cried the wolf as he started to slip.
0: The wolf toppled down. Yes, he skidded and stumbled.
1: That pot will be hot, howled the wolf as he tumbled.
0: He took a deep breath and he curled up his feet. Then he fell with a boing on a soft cotton sheet. The three little pigs asked him, Are you all right?
1: I'm fine, said the wolf, though he had had quite a fright.
0: Just then a voice sang, bye-bye. From the hall. At last, Mom had finished her telephone call. Ben hugged his book tight. He was pleased as could be as he looked from the wolf to pigs 1, 2, and 3. The story was finished, and now time for bed. Or time for one very last story instead. And we see here forming shadows on the wall someone who looks like Little Red Riding Hood, merrily going through the forest, and ooh, look, the wolf awaits. Here we go.
2: Please, Dad.
3: One more story.
4: Okay.

0: so well.
1: Glad you like it. It's the only song I know. Myrna?
0: Yes?
1: Would you marry me?
2: They promenaded down the aisle to the ragtime.

0: and he moved his hand. And he turned his head. And he looked at great-grandma and said,
1: glad you like it. It's the only song I know.
0: And she laughed and cried and hugged him to the rock.

0: The Fantastic Flying Books of Mr. Morris Lessmore, written by William Joyce and illustrated by William Joyce and Joe Bloom. Published by Moonbot Books, an imprint of Anthenium Books for young readers. Morris Lessmore loved words. He loved stories. He loved books. His life was a book of his own writing, one orderly page after another. He would open it every morning and write of his joys and sorrows, of all that he knew and everything that he hoped for. But every story has its upsets. And one day the sky darkened, the winds blew and blew. And in this remarkable illustration, we see gray skies blowing houses around and chairs and toppling buildings, and Morris Lessmore flying through the air against that gray tumbled sky, his books and his hat and his cane all flying in different directions. Till everything Morris knew was scattered, even the words of his book. Here he's sitting with an upside-down house behind him and his book wide open, and the letters have all fallen out of it, flinging themselves into the sky. He didn't know what to do or which way to go, so he began to wander and wander. Then a bit of happenstance came his way. Rather than looking down, as had become his habit, Morris Lessmore looked up. Drifting through the sky above him, Morris saw a lovely lady. She was being pulled along by a festive squadron of flying books. Morris wondered if his book could fly, but it couldn't. It would only fall to the ground with a depressing thud. The flying lady knew Morris simply needed a good story, so she sent him her favorite. The book was an amiable fellow and urged Morris to follow him. And we see here in this black and white picture, the book is open, and there appears to be a picture of Humpty Dumpty beckoning Morris forward. The book had led him to an extraordinary building where many books apparently nested and surrounding our friend, who is still in black and white, are a lot of flying books. And I should say that most of the pictures thus far have been in black and white, but suddenly there's more and more color filling his world. Morris slowly walked inside and discovered the most mysterious and inviting room he'd ever seen. It was filled with the fluttering of countless pages, and Morris could hear the faint chatter of a thousand different stories, as if each book was whispering an invitation to adventure. Then his new friend flew up to him and landed on his arm. It held itself open as if hoping to be read. The room rustled to life, and so Morris's life among the books began. And guess what? He's in full color now. Morris tried to keep the books in some sort of order, but they always mixed themselves up. The tragedies needed cheering up and would visit with the comedies. The encyclopedias, weary of facts, would relax with the comic books and fictions. All in all, it was an agreeable jumble. Morris found great satisfaction in caring for the books, gently fixing those with fragile bindings and unfolding the dog-eared pages of others. Sometimes Morris would become lost in a book and scarcely emerge for days. And we see him here, this incredible illustration. He's shrunk very, very tiny, and he's leaping between not only the pages, but the letters. He's leaping from letter to letter, page to page, hanging on precariously to a J while he dangles around, looking, it seems, for something. What an incredible picture. Morris liked to share the books with others, and sometimes it was a favorite that everyone loved, and other times he found a lonely little volume whose tale was seldom told. "Everyone's story matters," said Morris, and all the books agreed. And some of the people lining up to get a book are in color. Some of them are in black and white. It seems that when they receive the book he hands them, they transfer from black and white into color. At night, after all the stories that needed telling had been told, and everyone had settled down to their proper places on the shelves, the great big dictionary would get in the last word. And there's a lot of Z's, like a sleeping sound. Zzz. It was then that Morris Lessmore would once again write in his own book. He wrote of his joys and sorrows, of all that he knew and everything he hoped for. The days passed. So did the months. And then years and years. And Morris Lessmore became stooped and crinkly. But the books never changed. Their stories stayed the same. Now his old friends took care of him the way he had once cared for them. And they read themselves to him each night. Then one day he filled the last page in his book. He looked up and said, with a bittersweet sigh, "I guess it's time for me to move on." The books were sorry, but they understood. Morris put on his hat and took his cane. As he went to the door, he turned and smiled, then waved goodbye. "I'll carry you all in here," he said, and pointed to his heart. The books waved their pages, and Morris Lessmore flew away. And as he flew, he changed back to the way he'd been, that long ago day when they all first met. The books were quiet for a while. Then they noticed that Morris Lessmore had left something behind. "It's his book," said his oldest friend, and inside was Morris's story. All his joys and sorrows, all that he knew and everything that he hoped for. Then the books heard a small, expectant sound. There in the doorway was a little girl. She looked around with wonder. Then something fantastic happened. Morris Lessmore's book flew up to her and opened its pages. The girl began to read. And so our story ends as it began, with the opening of a book.
1: Sun dropped by the other day, it was Tuesday afternoon. We sat and talked up in the summer tree. He said he had a secret for hearts afraid to dream. Then he leaned in close and whispered this to me. "There will be storms and there will be rain, of course.

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Old Aunt Polly's gotta be on the porch, be on the porch, be on the porch. Old Aunt Polly's gotta be on the porch, and she's running around like she just got scorched.

0: There he goes again. 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Old Aunt Polly's gotta be on the porch. 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That's right, if you open the door and let him out, then he'll go on about his little bee business.
1: Good Saturday morning there, friends, and welcome back to our Children's Corner. We are tucked right here at Montana Public Radio, where we like to play songs and stories for the young and the young at heart. And you have just arrived in time because we continue to celebrate National Read a Book Day this weekend, which is basically giving all of you the permission to take a break. Grab that favorite book, cozy up somewhere, and let yourself delve into whatever story is tugging at you these days. The last half hour, we shared the stories, The Fantastic Flying Books of Mr. Morris Lessmore by William Joyce, and The Three Little Pigs and the Big Bad Book by Lucy Rowland. You know, there's a lot to be said about reading our favorite books. Author Jane Yolen once wrote, "A word is a small magic, a spell that can unlock the world." And while that is true for many, there are also those who struggle with the written word. I mean, reading isn't fun. It's never been fun, and it's never really been that easy, or magic for that matter. And for those who find yourself in this camp, well, you know what, friends? You're not alone. What if I told you that you're about to hear a story, a true one at that, of one of my favorite authors and illustrators who struggled with reading her entire life? I'm referring to the book Thank You, Mr. Falker by Patricia Polacco. And Jane Yolen may have called a word small magic, but in this case, the magic arrives within the story of a dyslexic girl and the teacher who would not let her fail. Thank You, Mr. Falker by Patricia Polacco. That true story is coming up next.

Listening Library presents Thank You, Mr. Falker by Patricia Polacco. Read for you by Lauren Davis.

0: The grandpa held the jar of honey so that all the family could see, then dipped a ladle into it and drizzled honey on the cover of a small book. The little girl had just turned 5. "Stand up, little one," he cooed. "I did this for your mother, your uncles, your older brother, and now you." Then he handed the book to her. "Taste." She dipped her finger into the honey and put it into her mouth. "What is that taste?" the grandma asked. The little girl answered, "Sweet." Then all of the family said in a single voice, "Yes, and so is knowledge. But knowledge is like the bee that made that sweet honey. You have to chase it through the pages of a book." The little girl knew that the promise to read was at last hers. Soon, she was going to learn to read. Trisha, the littlest girl in the family, grew up loving books. Her school teacher mother read to her every night. Her red-headed brother brought his books home from school and shared them. And whenever she visited the family farm, her grandfather or grandmother read to her by the stone fireplace. When she turned 5 and went to kindergarten, most of all she hoped to read. Each day she saw the kids in the first grade across the hall reading, and before the year was over, some of the kids in her own class began to read. Not Trisha. Still, she loved being at school because she could draw. The other kids would crowd around her and watch her do her magic with the crayons. "In first grade, you'll learn to read," her brother said. In first grade, Trisha sat in a circle with the other kids. They were all holding Our Neighborhood, their first reader, sounding out letters and words. They said, "B-b-oy, boy, and l-l-ook, look." The teacher smiled at them when they put all the sounds together and got a word right. But when Trisha looked at a page, all she saw were wiggling shapes. And when she tried to sound out words, the other kids laughed at her. "Trisha, what are you looking at in that book?" they'd say. "I'm reading," she'd say back to them. But her teacher would move on to the next person. Always when it was her turn to read, her teacher had to help her with every single word. And while the other kids moved up into the second reader and third reader, she stayed alone in Our Neighborhood. Trisha began to feel different. She began to feel dumb. The harder words got for the little girl, the more and more time she spent drawing. How she loved to draw, or just sitting and dreaming. Or, when she could, going for walks with her grandmother. One summer day, she and her grandma were walking together in the small woods behind their farm. It was twilight. The air was sweet and warm. Fireflies were just coming up from the grasses. As they walked, Trisha said, "Grandma, do you think I'm different?" "Of course," her grandma answered. "To be different is the miracle of life. You see all those little fireflies? Every one is different." "Do you think I'm smart?" Trisha didn't feel smart. Her grandma hugged her. "You are the smartest, quickest, dearest little thing ever." Right then, the little girl felt safe in her grandma's arms. Reading didn't matter so much. Trisha's grandma used to say that the stars were holes in the sky. They were the light of heaven coming from the other side. And she used to say that someday she would be on the other side, where the light comes from. One evening, they lay on the grass together and counted the lights from heaven. "You know," her grandma said, "all of us will go there someday. Hang on to the grass, or you'll lift right off the ground, and there you'll be." They laughed, and both hung on to the grass. But it was not long after that night that her grandma must have let go of the grass, because she went to where the lights were, on the other side. And not long after that, Trisha's grandpa let go of the grass too. School seemed harder and harder now. Reading was just plain torture. When Sue Ellen read her page, or Tommy Bob read his page, they read so easily that Trisha would watch the top of their heads to see if something was happening to their heads that wasn't happening to hers. And numbers were the hardest thing of all to read. She never added anything right. "Line the numbers up before you add them," the teacher would say. But when Trisha tried, the numbers looked like a stack of blocks, wobbly, and ready to fall. She just knew she was dumb. Then one day, her mother announced that she had gotten a teaching job in California, a long way from the family farm in Michigan. Even though her grandma and grandpa were gone, the little girl didn't want to move. Maybe, though, the teachers and kids in her new school wouldn't know how dumb she was. She and her mother and brother moved across the country in a two-tone 1949 Plymouth. It took 5 days. But at the new school, it was the same. When she tried to read, she stumbled over words. "The cat ran. She was reading like a baby in the third grade. And when her teacher read along with them and called on Trisha for an answer, she gave the wrong answer every time. "Hey, dummy," a boy called out to her on the playground. "How come you are so dumb?" Other kids stood near him, and they laughed. Trisha could feel the tears burning in her eyes. How she longed to go back to her grandparents' farm in Michigan. Now Trisha wanted to go to school less and less. "I have a sore throat," she'd say to her mother, or, "I have a stomach ache." She dreamed more and more, and drew more and more, and she hated, hated, hated school. Then, when Trisha started fifth grade, the school was all abuzz. There was a new teacher. He was tall and elegant. Everybody loved his striped coat and slick gray pants. He wore the neatest clothes. All the usual teacher's pets gathered around him. Stevie Joe and Alice Marie, Davy and Michael Lee. But right from the start, it didn't seem to matter to Mr. Falker which kids were the cutest, or the smartest, or the best at anything. Mr. Falker would stand behind Trisha whenever she was drawing and whisper, "This is brilliant. Absolutely brilliant. Do you know how talented you are?" When he said this, even the kids who teased her would turn around in their seats and look at her drawings. But they still laughed whenever she gave a wrong answer. Then one day, she had to stand up and read, which she hated. She was stumbling through a page in Charlotte's Web, and the page was going all fuzzy, when the kids began to laugh out loud. Mr. Falker, in his plaid jacket and his butterfly tie, said, "Stop. Are all of you so perfect that you can look at another person and find fault with her?" That was the last day anyone laughed out loud, or made fun of her. All except Eric. He had sat behind Trisha for 2 whole years, but he seemed almost to hate her. Trisha didn't know why. He waited by the door of the classroom for her and pulled her hair. He waited for her on the playground, leaned in her face, and called her Toad. Trisha was afraid to turn any corner, for fear Eric would be there. She felt completely alone. The only time she was really happy was when she was around Mr. Fokker. He let her erase the blackboards. Only the best students got to do that. He patted her on the back whenever she got something right, and he looked hard and mean at any kid who teased her. But the nicer Mr. Fokker was to Tricia, the worse Eric treated her. He got all the other kids to wait for her on the playground, or in the cafeteria, or even in the bathroom, and to jump out and call her stupid or ugly. And Tricia began to believe them. She discovered that if she asked to go to the bathroom just before recess, she could hide under the inside stairwell during the free time and not have to go outside at all. In that dark place, she felt completely safe. But one day at recess, Eric followed her to her secret hiding place. "Have you become a mole?" he laughed, and he pulled her out into the hall and danced around her. "Dumbbell, dumbbell, maggoty old dumbbell." Tricia buried her head in her arms and curled up in a ball. Suddenly, she heard footsteps. It was Mr. Fokker. He marched Eric down to the office. When he came back, he found Tricia. "I don't think you'll have to worry about that boy again," he said softly. "What was he teasing you about, little one?"
1: "I don't know," Tricia shrugged.
0: Tricia was sure Mr. Fokker believed that she could read. She had learned to memorize what the kid next to her was reading. Or she would wait for Mr. Fokker to help her with a sentence. Then she'd say the same thing that he did. "Good," he would say. Then, one day, Mr. Fokker asked her to stay after school and help wash the blackboards. He put on music and brought out little sandwiches as they worked and talked. All at once, he said, "Let's play a game. I'll shout out letters. You write them on the board with the wet sponge as quickly as you can." "A," he shouted. She wiped a watery A. "8," he shouted. She made a watery 8. 14, 3, D, M, Q, he shouted out. He shouted out many, many letters and numbers. Then he walked up behind her, and together they looked at the board. It was a watery mess. Tricia knew that none of the letters or numbers looked like they should. She threw the sponge down and tried to run. But Mr. Fokker caught her arm and sank to his knees in front of her. "You poor baby," he said. "You think you're dumb, don't you? How awful for you to be so lonely and afraid." She sobbed. "But, little one, don't you understand? You don't see letters or numbers the way other people do. And you've gotten through school all this time and fooled many, many good teachers." He smiled at her. That took cunning and smartness and such bravery. Then he stood up and finished washing the board. "We're going to change all that, girl. You're going to read. I promise you that." Now, almost every day after school, she met with Mr. Fokker and Miss Plessy, a reading teacher. They did a lot of things she didn't even understand. At first, she made circles in sand, and then big sponge circles on the blackboard, going from left to right, left to right. Another day, they flicked letters on a screen, and Tricia shouted them out loud. Still other days, she worked with wooden blocks and built words. Letters, letters, letters, words, words, words, always sounding them out. And that felt good. But though she'd read words, she hadn't read a whole sentence. And deep down, she still felt dumb. And then one spring day,
1: Had it been 3 months or 4 months since they had started, Mr. Fokker put a book in front of her. She'd never seen it before. He picked a paragraph in the middle of a page and pointed at it. Almost as if it were magic, or as if light poured into her brain, the words and sentences started to take shape on the page as they never had before. She marched them off to... Slowly, she read a sentence, then another, and another. And finally, she'd read a paragraph, and she understood the whole thing. She didn't notice that Mr. Fokker and Miss Plessy had tears in their eyes. That night, Trisha ran home without stopping to catch her breath. She bounded up the front steps, threw open her front door, and ran through the dining room to the kitchen. She climbed up on the cupboard and grabbed a jar of honey. Then she went into the living room and found the book on a shelf, the very book that her grandpa had shown her so many years ago. She spooned honey on the cover and tasted the sweetness and said to herself, "The honey is sweet, and so is knowledge. But knowledge is like the bee who made the honey. It has to be chased through the pages of a book." Then she held the book, honey and all, close to her chest. She could feel tears roll down her cheeks, but they weren't tears of sadness. She was happy. So very happy. The rest of the year became an odyssey of discovery and adventure for the little girl. She learned to love school. I know, because that little girl was me, Patricia Polacco. I saw Mr. Fokker again some 30 years later at a wedding. I walked up to him and introduced myself. At first, he had difficulty placing me. Then I told him who I was and how he had changed my life so many years ago. He hugged me and asked me what I did for a living. "Why, Mr. Fokker," I answered. "I make books for children." "Thank you, Mr. Fokker. Thank you."
2: We hope you have enjoyed this unabridged production of Thank You, Mr. Fokker by Patricia Polacco. 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

All right there, everybody. That wraps up our time here on the Children's Corner with that last story written by Patricia Polacco. Thank you, Mr. Falker. This is Vicki, and friends, I have so enjoyed our time together this morning, and I want to invite you to join me again next week. Same time, same book nook. But if you lose your way along the week and you find yourself needing a little break, why not come join me on the Pea Green Boat? It's an oasis created just for you, Monday through Friday from 4 to 5. There is room for everyone. You can bring a friend. And as I step out the door into our weekend, I'd love to leave you with this thought. It comes to us from writer Brené Brown, who wrote, "Courage is to tell the story of who you are with your whole heart." Have a wonderful weekend, friends. Take care.

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1: You're outside, observing insects, of course, and come across a cute, fuzzy ant that's really fast. While it's tempting to try and catch it for a better look, you might want to think twice. Chances are you found a velvet ant.
2: With around 435 species of velvet ants found in North America, they can be found in all of the lower 48 states, but are most commonly found in the drier areas of the South and West.
1: While some species are white, creamy, or black in color, most velvet ants are red or orange, a coloration that's a warning.
2: While males are unable to sting, the females can pack an incredibly painful punch, so painful that some species have been given the name cow killers, with a sting that's reportedly able to kill a cow. While that's not true, they are definitely a species to admire for their beauty, but not to touch.
1: And while they look like an ant, most people are surprised to learn that they are actually wasps. Females are wingless and a bit fuzzier. The males have wings and in some species are much larger.
2: Velvet ants tend to be found in pastures, fields, and other areas with sandy soils. While the adults feed mostly on nectar, their developing young are parasites of primarily bees and wasps that nest in the ground.
1: Just like other species that have a painful defense, velvet ants are not out to get you. In fact, many species will make a squeaking sound to let you know you are getting too close. Their way of saying, hey, back off.
2: Bug Bites is made possible by the Missoula Butterfly House and Insectarium and produced in association with Montana Public Radio.
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13: Why can't we just stop emitting carbon altogether?
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7: I'm Caroline Steele, and this week we're on the Danube, Europe's second longest river. It's essential to energy supplies across the continent, especially in Austria, where more than half of the country's energy comes from hydropower. But a sustained lack of rainfall means that the river is now at its lowest level in 30 years. The BBC's Hannah Mullane went to find out more.
15: Along the Upper Danube in Germany and Austria, the river is used to power hydroelectric plants. This is where the river is at its fastest as it tumbles through the mountains, and there are 59 dams on just the first 1,000 kilometres of the river. So when the river runs low, so does energy production.
16: I am here at the Greifenstein hydropower plant, and it provides electricity for 400,000 households each year. The level of water is far below its usual level.
15: Florian Seidel is the spokesperson for Verbund, Austria's largest energy supplier. He's speaking to me from the roof of the Greifenstein plant, where the river levels are very low and the capacity of the plant has been cut.
16: Nobody, no man alive, no colleagues have ever seen such things. This is the visible effect of the man-made climate crisis. Each turbine is about 6.5 meters broad. We have 9 of them installed, but we cannot run all of them in this moment. Normally, we have 2 million liters of water each second. That's really a huge amount. But because of the drought, we have just about 600,000, just a third of the volume that Danube brings normally in this season.
15: If the hydro plants reduce capacity, then less energy is produced, and that has an economic impact. Verbund reported a loss of earnings totaling 370 million euros in the first 6 months of the year. That's more than $400 million. And a lot of that was because of the drought.
16: We have to face two problems. One is, of course, the lack of generation, of our own hydropower generation. And the other was a decline of wholesale prices in Europe.
15: It's costing the business money, and on the whole, Austria is having to import more energy to plug the gap until river levels improve, and that is expensive. It may not have an impact on bills straight away, but if wholesale prices go up, then eventually it's likely to reach household bills at some point. So what's the answer? What does the future hold?

0: MTPR is sponsored by the Loose Caboose with 5 bright red drive-up espresso kiosks featuring daily rotating fresh baked pastries from local bakeries La Petite Outre and Bernice's Bakery. The Loose Caboose is only in Missoula.
1: Investing in wind and solar power, those renewable energies that don't depend so much on water. And the impact on the energy sector may even speed up this process as governments across Europe see the real-world economic consequences of such extreme weather.
2: The BBC's Hannah Mullane on how the generation of hydroelectric power in Europe is being affected by climate change. And that was Climate Watch from the BBC.
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6: Good morning, Montana, and welcome to Front Row Center, Montana Public Radio's Arts and Culture Interview. I'm Keely Larson. With me in studio, I have Joy French, Executive Director of Missoula's West Side Theater and Bear Bait Dance, and Rachel Oliver Young, Development and Bodycraft Director. Joy, Rachel, how are you both today?
7: Great. Thanks so much for having us.
6: Absolutely. And we are here to kind of preview West Side's 2026-2027 season. It kicks off on September 12th and 13th with its roadshow performance. Joy, tell us a little bit about roadshow, maybe a little bit about its history and just what it is and how folks can experience it.
7: Well, it was a product of the pandemic, like a lot of good art has been recently. So during the pandemic, we were trying to figure out how to perform. And of course, we didn't want to bring people into a theatrical space or an enclosed space. And so we decided to take a show on the road. So hence the road show title, and take it to their backyards, to their cul-de-sacs, to their sidewalks, wherever they wanted us to bring it. And so we actually did multiple shows around town. And then as the pandemic started to wane, we started gathering more directly. And so we started still going around town a little bit, but doing bigger locations where more people could gather, still outside. And then slowly it's kind of come into just one location per year. And this year we're really excited to be out at the grounds at the Historical Museum at Fort Missoula. This is our first time being out there for the roadshow. If you know the grounds out there, there's lots of fun places to explore and buildings. And we're going to be by the depot, by the Dumont Depot this year. And we're really excited. We have a new partnership with them, and we are a company in residence out at the Historical Museum, which is a county historical museum. So it's like focusing sure on the military fort some and the history out there, but also just thinking about Missoula County history and people who have come in and out and through and the presence there. So this year's roadshow is not particularly focused on the history, but we're excited to be out there as one of our first partnerships with that residency.
6: Cool. Yeah. And tell me a little bit about that residency.
7: I've always been really interested in actually in how dance and history can come together and how we can tell stories, and particularly women's stories, through a historical context of, but in the dancer body. And so I'm excited to think about doing some films out there. Like, they have an old homestead and they have a schoolhouse and they have the depot and they have some artifacts from our history and Western Montana history. And I'm interested in particularly maybe hearing and learning more about what they know about women's places within those buildings, but also within our history, and perhaps doing some films, some dance films out on site. And then maybe we'll do some site-specific performances that are a little bit more involved and live at some point. And we have a 3-year kind of arrangement with the museum, so I'm excited to kind of get to know it and then let it grow from there.
6: Cool. Wow. And just as a reminder for listeners, Bear Bait Dance is West Side Theater's local resident company. And within the rest of West Side season, there are more Bear Bait Dance specific shows, a Christmas production, and the company's

0: spring show in April, and a couple shows that involve traveling guest artists, a dance film festival, and a community production. Joy, talk to me a little bit about the curation of all these elements. It seems to strike a good balance of highlighting Bear Bait, bringing cool talent to Missoula, and also letting the community get on stage.
1: That's, I mean, very much what our goal is and our mission. When I first started Bear Bait 16 years ago, which sounds crazy, I was really hoping to have a home for professional contemporary modern dancers. Like, there's not a lot of professional dance in the state, and there wasn't a lot of contemporary modern going on, though shout out to Amy Ragsdale and Headwaters. Love Amy. But I mean, I just believed that there could be more, not that there was nothing, but that there could be more. So that was what I was hoping to create. And pretty quickly after creating that, it felt like, oh, we have the capacity. There's interest to watch and engage with more, not just like the couple shows that I'm able to choreograph or produce every year on my own, but also we want to see what's going on in the region. We want to see dance films. We want to eventually, as we got the West Side in 2021, we wanted to see, like, could we help non-professionals or people who aren't devoting, you know, 20 hours of their life every week to dance, but they also love dance. Like, could we put them on the stage with our kind of, that's the community show aspect. So that's how we look at curating the season nowadays. We have two or three Bear Bait shows, and then we usually bring in one to two guest companies or guest artists. This year, we're bringing in a company called Open Space from Portland, Oregon. And then we have our community production of Abundance, a little play on that. And then we're also this year, we get to do something a little different. We're going to collaborate with some local professionals on a show called Dance Nation, which is actually a physical theater play. And it's very exciting. It reminds me a little bit of a few years ago. People might know that we did Hedwig as part of our season, and that's a musical. This is not a musical, but it's similar in the way of it's a play that's already been created and that we're going to help produce it. And we're working with Marie Falgren and Kelly Boma as co-producers, and Sarah Butts is going to direct. And the play itself, Dance Nation, is about a troupe of 14-year-old dance competition girls and what is going on behind the scenes of their life. But the crux of it, it cannot be acted and danced by 14-year-old girls. So the cast has to be from 17 to 72. And you get to kind of choose that as a director and a production team. So I'm very excited. I'm choreographing that one. I'm excited to see what we can bring to the stage every year. And that felt like a really fun opportunity that we don't always get to do. So we have quite an eclectic season this year.
0: Yeah, that sounds really interesting. Speaking more in the age side of things, Rachel, you are the director of West Side Theater's Bodycraft program. Let's bring you in here a little bit. Can you tell us about Bodycraft? It was launched last year, offers training in improv, choreography, and composition for movers ages 6 to 18.
2: Yeah, so the development of the program was to complement what's already happening in Missoula. There's a lot of amazing dance studios that are working hard to create really technically trained, beautiful dancers. And we wanted to complement what's already happening there with something different that emphasizes more creativity and the kids getting to develop their own choreography and through improvisation and play and collaboration. So we have three different Bodycraft ages. We have kindergarten through second, third through fifth grade as a group. And then we also have a middle school, sixth through eighth. And those dancers will be working together to create a piece that will be performed in February. So the idea was inspired by what Bear Bait Dance is already doing of contemporary modern and also dance theater, of creating a long form evening length piece that has one big theme. We'll be doing something similarly. So it's different from a recital where they'll be doing, you know, a 2 to 3 minute dance in their style. Instead, they'll be getting to think about the world that they're in, develop their characters. They'll be having some speaking lines as well as dancing and be able to work collaboratively together to join and figure out who their group is. So some of the inspiration of creating Bodycraft came from my experience as a parent and my discussions with Joy, who is also a parent, and what we are hoping our kids could get, especially because one of my daughters came home from dance and said, I don't want to dance. And I said, what? You dance at home all the time. I think you really do like dancing. She was like, I don't want to get told how to dance or what to do. They're both going to take ballet class, but they're also going to do bodycraft with us, in which they can really dive into the creativity. And that's one thing. I've been a dance teacher in Denver Public Schools for a long time, and just looking at what's happening in education system is that sometimes we're losing the sense of play and creativity within the classroom. And I know teachers are doing their best to do all of the things, but there's a lot of expectations on them. And so how to figure out how to bring more play and creativity into our kids' lives.
0: And this upcoming session of Bodycraft starts on August 31st. Is that correct?
2: Yes.
0: Tell listeners how they can get involved. And if they missed this first one, maybe talk a little bit about how they can get involved next time.
2: Yeah. So it's a whole session from September to February. So if you are hearing this and going, this actually sounds like it might be a good fit for my kid, I think it would be a good fit for your kid. Anybody that wants to be creative and play and has been diving into their own world of imagination, this is the perfect fit for them. And if you have missed the registration and aren't able to join us on our first week, which starts on the 31st, you can definitely join us the next week and email me at rachel@thewestsidetheater.com or go to our website and find Bodycraft and reach out to us about registering, because we'd love to have you involved.
0: Awesome. Awesome. Joy, Rachel, is there anything else listeners should know about West Side's upcoming season?
1: I'm so excited about the youth programming, and we do want to highlight there is a teen aspect here too, and that's what we call toolbox or choreographer's toolbox. And so it's a little different than the younger classes. That has more, the younger classes are about that kind of like bringing imagination out into the body and really getting them to think of a world that they can perform, whereas the toolbox is really for teens who are looking to figure out how to choreograph. It's a little bit more direct. So the toolbox has this idea of like giving them the tools to think like, oh, well, I like this music, but how do I start choreographing? Or I think I have an idea, but I don't know where to start. Or how do I talk about lighting? Because the teens will get to talk to the lighting designer and be like, I would like blue light at this location. Why and when and how and what questions are you going to ask me besides that? And so they'll really get to start being their own choreographers from the very get-go, with lots of different ideas that Rachel will be teaching about. And then to the very end of like costume design and lighting and doing all that too. So we're excited about that fourth level as well with the teens, which is super exciting.
2: And we designed that one so that it can be a kid coming in with any level of dance experience. They might be an Irish dancer. They might be primarily a ballet dancer, or maybe they've just been involved in theater. Anybody is welcome, because they get to dive in at their own level and just explore what it is to choreograph and create something.
0: Very, very cool. And tickets and more info are available at thewestsidetheater.com. Joy and Rachel, thank you so much for joining me today.
1: Thanks, Keely.
2: Thank you.

0: Next up, an encore of one of our first and favorite Big Y episodes from 2022. This episode features former Morning Edition host Freddie Menares and reporter Edward O'Brien. 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
1: Welcome to The Big Y, a series from Montana Public Radio driven by your curiosity about Montana. I'm your host, Freddie Menares. This is a show about listener-powered reporting. We'll answer questions large or small about anything under the big sky. By Montanans, for Montana, this is The Big Y. For this episode, we're trying to answer a question with potentially cosmic implications. Flying saucers, lights in the sky. Montana's a hotspot for UFO sightings. Today, Montana Public Radio reporter Edward O'Brien is tackling, why are reports of UFOs so common in Montana? Ed, how are you?
2: I am well, Freddie. Thanks so much for having me.
1: So where's Montana's story with UFOs or unidentified flying objects start?
2: Well, people have been seeing strange things in the sky for millennia. I've learned that stories of star people are part of some Native American traditions, but I think it's fair to say Montana's contemporary UFO stories began back in the summer of 1950 in Great Falls.
1: Tell me more.
2: This guy named Nick Mariana, the general manager of a Great Falls minor league baseball team, saw something strange in the sky. So he grabbed his movie camera, picked up the objects in the viewfinder,
3: and pressed the trigger. The discs appeared to be spinning like the top and were about 50 feet across and about 50 yards apart. I could not see any exhaust, wings, or any kind of fuselage.
2: Now, that's an excerpt of Mariana himself in what I'll loosely call a documentary from 1956 called UFO. The incident is thought to be one of the first unidentified flying objects ever captured on film. Since then, 100 more UFO incidents over Great Falls have been reported, apparently making it one of the most active UFO locations in North America.
1: So, did anyone ever figure out what those UFOs were? Birds, planes, maybe just a smudge on the camera lens?
2: Yeah, not really. It's a long, complicated tale. Conclusions vary depending on who you talk to. One thing, though, not up for debate is that 72-year-old story's continuing impact on Great Falls' identity.
1: What do you mean?
2: So Great Falls has an independent baseball team of the Pioneer League, and they're called the Voyagers. The club's mascot's a funny-looking little dude with giant eyes and a big green baseball head with antennae coming out of the top, a reference to?
1: The Mariana incident.
2: The Mariana incident. You got it. That story sure captivated Helena-based author and researcher Joan Bird. In 2012, she wrote a book called Montana UFOs and Extraterrestrials.
4: There's stuff going on.
2: The first chapter is all about Nick Mariana's story.
1: And what about since 1950? Have there been more sightings?
2: Oh, yeah, lots more. And Joan talks about many of them in her book. Bird says she wrote it in part because she believes Montanans deserve to hear these great stories.
4: I think it should be in our history books, not just in Montana. I think it should be in global history books. I think it's a very significant event for the planet.
2: So I attended a talk by Joan at the Butte Public Library. It drew about 30 people of all ages who nearly filled up one of the library's largest public meeting rooms. When Joan wrapped up, she asked the audience to share their own UFO stories. Check out this one from Butte's Kim Boyle.
5: I was in Whitehall, Montana. We looked up and saw a big round ship with several smaller ships behind it in a V formation.
1: Whoa.
2: Yeah, Kim says she was about 8 years old when she had this wild experience.
5: The lights were all the way around the big one, like flashing, circular, different colors. And then it slowly started moving across the sky and then just disappeared.
6: What do you think it was?
5: I think it was a ship, spaceship, ETs.
2: And Boyle's far from alone. It's obviously hard to get reliable data on UFO sightings, but there is an organization called the National UFO Reporting Center. It logs people's accounts, even tries to debunk some. Over the past 50 years, it's processed over 150,000 reports, almost 1,000 of which from Montana. Some quick back-of-the-envelope math shows that to be one of the highest rates of sightings per capita in the nation.
1: How legit is this stuff? I mean, Is the government saying anything about it?
2: Yeah, well, actually, Congress held its first official UFO-related hearing in a half century earlier this year.
6: One such incident allegedly occurred at Malmstrom Air Force Base, in which 10 of our nuclear ICBMs were rendered inoperable. At the same time, a glowing red orb was observed overhead.
2: That's Wisconsin Republican Congressman Mike Gallagher pressing Pentagon officials at the hearing about a reported 1967 incident at an Air Force base in Great Falls. The government's UFO database now includes over 400 reported incidents. So far, they say there's no evidence of anything, quote, non-terrestrial in origin, but there are still cases that cannot be explained using existing science.
1: Wow, that's so wild. So it seems like there are a lot of sightings and people are taking them more and more seriously, even at the highest levels of government. Why is that?
2: Well, I asked Penn State history professor Greg Egigian that exact question. He's fascinated by UFO stories.
7: If I really had my druthers, I'd go back retro and talk about flying saucers.
2: Egigian specializes in the history of science and medicine. He's particularly intrigued by supernatural and paranormal phenomenon. He's writing a book about the history of UFO sightings and claims of alien contact. Egigian describes himself as an academic, a skeptic at heart, who's never witnessed a flying saucer, but says he's open to the idea.
1: So what's he found about where these UFO sightings happen, and who's filing these reports?
2: Well, here's what Egigian had to say.
7: Most sightings probably come from urban areas, and maybe that's not a surprise since there's a lot more people in cities. All the evidence indicates that people who report UFOs and people who show an interest in studying UFOs are actually more highly educated than the averages in the population in general.
2: He says Cold War era technological and weapon advances combined with mounting political tensions ultimately helped spur military interest in those early reports of flying saucers back in the time of sightings like the Mariana incident in Great Falls. He says Air Force brass feared someone was developing or deploying secret weapons.
7: And then, of course, it drew the attention of buffs who were really caught up in all of this.
1: All of this sounds really familiar.
2: Right? It sounds a lot like what's unfolding before our eyes today. It's also leading to a resurgence of civilian interest in these cases. Professor Egigian says that fandom cratered by the 90s, partly due to the emergence of the internet.
7: A lot of veteran ufologists feel like it made people more passive. People would just be like, well, I'll just read this stuff online and that's enough for me, and make some few comments on a blog somewhere.
2: But he says that's changing in a big way. People are again interested in what he calls the nuts and bolts of these machines, what they are, where they come from, and who's flying them. The renewed interest in UFOs is partly fear-driven. Are these Chinese or Russian spy devices? Could hostile extraterrestrial life actually be probing our planet and defense infrastructure? But Professor Egigian sees another, more optimistic motivation.
7: That if these, in fact, are extraterrestrials at work, it shows the genius of intelligence and what people are capable of when they put their mind to it. A kind of technological futurism that a lot of people look at and see as a sign of potential salvation, a way to escape all of these problems.
2: Sheila Rieger counts herself among those who truly draw inspiration from the idea of alien visitors. She sat in on Joan Bird's recent UFO lecture at the Butte Public Library.
8: I think we've been visited.
2: Really?
8: Yeah. There's too many sightings, I think, for it not to be.
9: Does that thought excite you, or does it make you a little nervous?
8: Excite. Because there could be something better out there than what we have.
0: As MTPR reporters continue to cover Montana's top issues and the 2026 election, we're taking a pause on new Big Y questions and revamping the show. In the meantime, catch encores of our favorite episodes the last Wednesday of every month.
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2: Last week on Wait, Wait, magician Carissa Hendricks told us about breaking the world record for holding a lit torch in her mouth.
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2: I'm Peter Sagal. 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
6: I'm Linda Kenyon with these headlines. The U.S. military says it has struck 3 Iranian oil tankers off Karga Island after Navy warships were targeted with missiles. There were no casualties. Karga Island is a key oil export hub for Iran. Rescuers in Nepal have pulled out a Chinese man and a woman in separate operations 10 days after devastating floods. The man was rescued from a hydropower tunnel. At least 1,300 people were killed in the floods. More than 5,000 remain missing. Russian President Vladimir Putin has ordered a 72-hour pause in strikes against Kyiv. The order coincides with the visit of U.S. envoys Steve Witkoff and Jared Kushner. They're in Moscow for peace talks. I'm Linda Kenyon, NPR News in Washington.

0: MTPR is sponsored by the Loose Caboose with 5 bright red drive-up espresso kiosks featuring daily rotating fresh baked pastries from local bakeries La Petite Outre and Bernice's Bakery. The Loose Caboose is only in Missoula.
1: This is Chen Yihong, curator at the National Museum of Taiwan History. He's showing us around their permanent exhibition.
2: At the beginning, Taiwan first received USAID flour and later wheat, which kickstarted the domestic flour milling industry.
1: So why was it the US that provided Taiwan with wheat? Well, it was the Cold War that changed everything. With the communists now running mainland China and the outbreak of the Korean War in 1950, Washington suddenly saw Taiwan as a bulwark against the spread of communism. American troops arrived, and aid flooded in, including bags of wheat and flour.
2: Taiwan's position became more important. To maintain the so-called anti-communist system, Taiwan's politics, economy, and military all needed to be stabilized. So aid was needed.
1: In the restaurant, it's time to eat. It's a simple dish, but with a rich and storied background. So is it Taiwanese? Well, for the Museum of National History's Chen, it's as Taiwanese as it gets. And just as the island still is today, the dish has been shaped by history, immigration, and great power politics, all wrapped up in distinctive Taiwanese characteristics. For NPR News, I'm Yang Kamenzin-Brumby in Taipei.
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7: I'm Linda Kenyon with these headlines. U.S. envoys Steve Witkoff and Jared Kushner are in Moscow to revive talks aimed at ending Russia's war against Ukraine. In the lead-up to the visit, Russian President Putin called for a pause in the air attacks against Kyiv. President Trump is describing the conflict in Iran as small potatoes. He also says he agrees with Vice President J.D. Vance's statement that the conflict is no longer a war. The conflict has cost over $36 billion and has killed 18 U.S. service members. A judge has declared a mistrial in the Lindsay Clancy murder case after 7 days of deliberations. The jury failed to reach a verdict on whether Clancy was criminally responsible for killing her 3 young children. I'm Linda Kenyon, NPR News.

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Coming up, it's lightning fill in the blank, but first it's the game where you have to listen for the rhyme. If you'd like to play on air, call or leave a message at 1-888-WAIT-WAIT. That's 1-888-924-8924. You can see us most weeks at the Studebaker Theater in downtown Chicago, or catch us on the road. We'll be in Omaha, Nebraska on September 24th.

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5: It's time for Field Notes, brought to you by the Montana Natural History Center. The first time I heard a pika, I was hiking along a talus slope on the Bass Creek Trail in the Bitterroot Mountains. I thought the short, shrill sound was some kind of bird call until my husband whispered excitedly, "That's a pika." Following his pointing finger, my eyes fell upon an adorable gray ball of fur camouflaged among the surrounding rocks, and as I watched, it darted out of sight beneath the tumbled scree. Since then, I have come across this smallest member of the rabbit order on many outdoor explorations and am delighted every time. Also called rock rabbit, or my favorite, little chief hare, the American pika, Ochitona princeps, is one of about 30 species of pika worldwide, two of which are found in North America. They make their homes on talus slopes and alpine ecosystems and can be found across the West, from California and New Mexico, north to Alberta and British Columbia. I more often hear than see them, but it's always worth the time it takes to spot them amidst their rocky habitat. Pikas are about the size of a large potato and at first glance rather resemble one with their grayish-brown coloring and plump little bodies. Up close, you'll notice round ears, whiskered nose, and tiny paws. I'm pretty sure the scientific term for their appearance is ridiculously cute. But pikas aren't just cute. They're extremely industrious, collecting plant material through the summer and early fall to sun-dry and form into haystacks to supplement their winter diet. I've seen them with their mouths full of plants as they scramble across the scree slopes. Unlike many mountain animals, pikas neither migrate nor hibernate, so they need to gather enough food to get them through a winter of wakefulness. Their dense fur helps them survive the cold temperatures, as does spending most of the season in dens and tunnels in the protected subnivian layer beneath the snow. If they haven't stored enough food, or if the winter stretches long, pikas will forage for lichens and cushion plants under the snow until spring melts. Aside from the challenges of survival in high mountain landscapes, pikas are now faced with the increasingly pervasive threat of our changing climate. With their thick fur and high core body temperature, pikas are adapted to cold weather, and they are extremely sensitive to heat. They can overheat and die in as little as 6 hours if exposed to temperatures above 78 degrees Fahrenheit. Because they are sensitive to even small changes in temperature and occupy such a narrow ecological niche, pikas are an ideal indicator species for climate change and its environmental and biological effects. Several studies on pika populations and habitat have been conducted in recent years, with a clear connection emerging between warming temperatures and decreasing pika populations. Pikas are essentially island dwellers. They live in alpine areas. They do not migrate. They do not travel long distances. Some spend their entire lives within a half-mile radius, and thus they remain largely in isolated pockets scattered across the West. As average summer temperatures go up, pikas have no choice but to move up the mountainsides, much as a creature living on an island must move to higher ground when water levels rise. If temperatures rise high enough, pikas will have nowhere to go. Since that first pika I saw scampering on a rocky slope in the Bitterroot Mountains, these little chief hares have become one of my favorite creatures. I am worried for their future, yet I am inspired by their hardiness, their ability to thrive in less than hospitable environments. And I try to listen to what they have to teach us. Make hay while the sun shines. Be cute. Stay cool. Enjoy the fruits of your labor. Waste nothing. Work hard and know when to rest. Enjoy the high country. Find your place and make it home. Use your voice. I'm Allison DeYoung for Field Notes, brought to you by the Montana Natural History Center, providing natural history education for schools and the public throughout Montana. For information on upcoming events and programs at the center, call 406-327-0405 or visit our website at montananaturalist.org.
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2: Hey, everybody. Ira Glass here. So we got this email at our radio show near the end of the school year from a 14-year-old.
9: Hello?
2: Hey, is this Annie?
9: Yeah.
2: I called her up at her house in California and asked her to read it.
9: Mm-hmm. It says, "Dearest American Life, I just escaped the whitewashed, brick-walled, iron-gated prison that is commonly known as middle school, and I'm finally out for good. But in all the time I have listened to your show, I have never heard an episode devoted to what goes on inside the walls of a middle school. I hope you'll think about it." Anonymous?
2: Yeah, you signed it anonymous, but then you actually, your email was signed with your name.
9: Yeah.
2: Yeah.
9: I had said anonymous because in middle school, everybody's so judgmental, and I didn't want the kids to judge me or anything if they heard me on the radio.
2: Mainly, she says that she wrote to us because she and her friends were talking, right after they left eighth grade, about how terrible middle school was. And she wondered, was it just as bad for other people as it was for them?
9: You always wonder whether other people are going through the same thing as you. And it'd be cool to, like, hear other people's stories about it and how what they went through.
2: And if you had to explain to somebody, like, what are the worst things about middle school, can I ask you to just walk me through it? Like, what is so bad about middle school?
9: Kids there are all in kind of socially awkward stages that the drama every day can be frustrating, and girl-boy things, or if someone likes so-and-so, and then anything in the world you can get made fun of for.
2: In Annie's case, she had friends who smoked, so she got criticized for smoking. But then she also was made fun of for not smoking, for being too much of a sissy to start smoking. She was made fun of for coming from a bilingual elementary school, where everybody learned to speak Spanish and spoke it throughout the day.
9: And leaving elementary school, I guess I thought that when I got to middle school, everyone would think it was really cool that I spoke Spanish. But when I got there, they mostly just thought it was dumb. I don't know if they were jealous or what, but they would make fun of me for it. Then they'd say we were all full of ourselves for that we spoke different languages and stuff.
2: Did it make you feel bad?
9: Yeah. I didn't want to stick out in that way. If I got a new sweater or something, say for Christmas, that I really liked and I would really want to wear it to school or something, but I'd be nervous because, like, what if someone didn't like my sweater or someone made fun of me for wearing it? It can be hard to do even the smallest things because you're so nervous that people tease you or judge you from it.
2: That sweater example, is that a real example?
9: Yeah, it actually is. I worried about it so much. I also had a pair of moccasins that I'd never worn, and they're kind of my signature now. Everybody really likes them. They're like ankle-high lace-up moccasins.
2: And how long did you have the moccasins before you actually wore them?
9: A few months, like probably 2 months. I guess I just thought if people didn't like them, they would all make fun of me for wearing them. And I didn't want to stand out that much.
2: What could be done to make middle school better?
9: I don't think you can really do anything about it. Nothing.
2: We talked about this for a little while. She said basically, everybody comes into middle school as a little kid, and then you're going to have to grow up and figure out who's in what group and who you are and who's above who. And you'd have to figure that out somewhere at that age, right? Might as well be middle school. It was terrible, she says, but now she's in high school.
9: Whatever middle school was, it worked. Everyone's a lot friendlier, and everyone's lives are a lot better now.
2: What a day on a radio program for Annie. We look at whatever it is that happens in those mysterious years that we call middle school. As the new school year begins, we have stories today from all over the country, people lurching their way through these years when you're figuring out so, so much. We go to middle school dances and classrooms and down to the Mexican border. From WBEZ Chicago, it's This American Life. I'm Ira Glass. Stay with us.
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2: This American Life. Today's show is a rerun, one that we thought would be a nice one to run for returning to school with. Act One, Life in the Middle Ages. So we wanted to understand what is going on exactly physically and emotionally with middle school kids. And we talked to all kinds of people about that this last few weeks. And one of the producers on our staff had a very strong opinion about all this. Alex Bloomberg, before he got into radio, he taught in a middle school in Chicago for 4 years. He was a science teacher. And he concluded from that experience,
18: I don't know if they learned anything. Like, they are so consumed with learning all these other lessons about where they fit in the social order and how their bodies are now working and who they're attracted to and who they're going to be, that facts and figures and geography and all the other stuff that you teach in school, it just doesn't even penetrate.
2: Wait. Are you saying, like, we shouldn't even bother to have them in school? We should just basically put them to work in the factory for, you know, 2 or 3 years?
18: Yeah. I basically came away thinking, like, you're sort of wasting your time trying to teach middle school students anything.
2: If that seems just insane, Alex told me that Maria Montessori, who's the creator of the Montessori schools, who looked at what kids could learn at each developmental stage, at one point in her career actually tossed out a similar suggestion. Perhaps, she said, young adolescents would be better off at a farm school, what she called an arid kinder, where they would work with the land.
19: Has he just got a great sense of humor or what?
2: I am. Ran Alex's thoughts by Marion Stroke, the principal of Evergreen Academy Middle School in Chicago, which was listed as one of the best middle schools in the country, a school to watch by the National Forum to Accelerate Middle Grades Reform.
19: You have to be, I have to say, I obviously don't agree. Okay, I think that we definitely have a way to stick knowledge in their heads. It's being creative about how we do it and taking into consideration all of those other things. I'm not going to lie. It's not easy.
2: Can I ask you how much of the stereotype around students this age is true? Are you saying that the stereotype is true? You just got to deal with what it is?
19: It is true. And you have to, as the adult in the situation, you have to find a way to work around it. Find a way to help them to grow up. They won't have to suffer if we do things right. they won't have to suffer as much, let's say. I mean, you're going to go through emotional changes and your body's changing. That can't be helped. The raging hormones, that can't be helped. All of that can't be helped. It's the way that we react to it that will make such a difference in their lives. It's our flexibility. It's our concern. It's our listening to them. It's our hearing them out.
11: And so what's actually happening developmentally in the bodies and brains of kids when they're in middle school?
12: Let me give the overview this way. The terrible 12s are a complete analog to the terrible 2s. They're just not as cute, right?
11: This is Linda Perlstein. When she wrote a book called Not Much, Just Chillin', The Hidden Lives of Middle Schoolers, following 5 middle school students very closely for a full year, she also incidentally researched everything she could find out about what is going on developmentally with kids that age that makes them so different from other ages. And fascinating.
12: This is the time of biggest growth for a human being aside from infancy. So your bones are growing faster than your muscles, so you can't actually sit still. But your brain, your gray matter, during the middle school years, what happens in your early stages of puberty is this vast overproduction of brain cells and connections, far more than you actually need. And only some of them are going to survive puberty. This growth in your frontal cortex, it peaks at 11 for girls and 12 for boys. And then what happens is the cells just fight it out for survival. And the ones that last are the ones you exercise more.
11: In other words, during those years, your brain turns you into you, the adult you. The stuff you don't exercise just kind of goes away. And what stays?
12: So if you think about what you learned at the early stages of puberty, I don't know what that was for you. For me, it was tap dancing and French. You know, it sticks. I know French much better than any language I learned after that, and not because I had a better teacher. I was learning it at the right time. I can still do tap dances, though I won't, that I learned when I was 12 or 13.
11: Yeah, and I can still do magic tricks that I learned at that age.
12: Exactly. It's embossed in your existence. It's this important time for your brain. It's like this use it or lose it time.
11: Linda Perlstein agrees that all the stereotypes about middle schoolers, everything, in fact, that Annie complained about, all of that is true. But she says that there's a flip side that people don't usually talk about. Middle school is when kids open up to the world. It's when they think about bigger things. And they haven't formed their opinions on things yet. Everything is up for grabs, which is amazing to be around.
12: I just think kids that age are fun. I like being around them. Middle schoolers are in that real nice spot of being interesting, but also being able to explain to you what's going on in their minds and why they do the things they do. You know, they're self-reflective. They're capable of self-reflection in a way that younger kids might not be.
11: Older kids, she says, high school kids, by then they can be jaded or cynical. They're settling into who they are. Middle school, everything's new. You're probably picking your friends for the very first time. For the first time, they aren't just the kids on your block or your parents' friends' kids or the kids who are around. And so you make a best friend one day who then you drop 2 weeks later. You get obsessed with guitar or computers or dance for 2 weeks, and then 2 weeks later you drop it. For everything that's awful about middle school, she says, that's the great thing about it. You experiment.

0: 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Thanks, as always, to our program's co-founder, Mr. Troy Malatia. You know, he gets so confused at the beginning of every HR meeting.
1: Like, they give you the dress code, and then they give you, like, the rules. No petting, and it's in, like, quotations.
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2: This is Bird Note. With their excellent sense of smell, pigs are renowned for sniffing out truffles, a fungus that grows underground and is prized for its taste. But it turns out that some bird species can also find their way to a truffle treat. Researchers working in the Patagonia region of Chile had noticed truffles with little beak-sized bite marks and even watched a bird eat a truffle. The researchers examined the droppings of two common birds, the chicao tapaculo and the black-throated wet-wet. They found truffle DNA in many of the samples, suggesting that truffles are a staple of the bird's diet. The findings suggest that birds, not just mammals, often eat truffles. Some of the fungi species eaten by the Patagonian birds look like berries that grow locally, which might help birds see them better. After all, the truffles benefit from birds eating them. The birds spread the fungal spores in their droppings, helping the fungi reach new areas. Birds haven't yet won a reputation as prized truffle hunters. But maybe someday. For Bird Note, I'm Ariana Rimmel. Bird Note is grateful to all listeners who provide financial support for this show. You can join them at birdnote.org.

0: 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K219BN, Whitefish, 91.7. K267BJ, Swan Lake, 101.3. And K218AI, serving the Rattlesnake and North Missoula at 91.5.
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0: MTPR is sponsored by the Loose Caboose with 5 bright red drive-up espresso kiosks featuring daily rotating fresh baked pastries from local bakeries La Petite Outre and Bernice's Bakery. The Loose Caboose is only in Missoula.
1: What I think we call in the piece a carpet bombing approach. That's the strategy where these new specialized firms enlist less famous social media creators, some of them with very small followings or even using new accounts to blast out messages, and they're hitting a wider audience.
2: You wrote about a company called Sideshift, which has taken that approach. And one content creator in particular, Paige Dunmire, who has, let's say, not been so forthcoming about who she is and where she lives in her process of endorsing a whole slate of candidates?
1: Yeah, so Sideshift is a platform where companies, political campaigns, advocacy groups, you name it, can go and try to advertise the opportunity to small, what you might call micro or even nano influencers to produce content en masse to distribute it. And what we found is that there sometimes really aren't very good controls about who is responding to these opportunities and whether there's vetting about if they are who they say they are. So the opportunity might say, well, we need people in Michigan to talk about affordability, for example, but there doesn't seem to be anyone preventing people in Missouri from saying they live in Michigan and producing videos about Michigan, even though they don't live there. And the woman we singled out, she was posting in multiple different jurisdictions saying she was a different person, using different accounts with different names, even though the images showed the same human being making them. But she was hardly isolated. We found many, many accounts that were doing similar things.
2: So as you say, a lot of these payments are done, you know, quietly. It's almost invisible to many viewers. Some creators say that campaigns have asked them to actively conceal the fact that they're being compensated. And unlike other types of political advertisements like mailers or TV ads, there are no federal regulations around social media creators disclosing that they've been paid by a campaign. So how did you track all this down?
1: So it's very true that there are no federal laws requiring this. The Federal Trade Commission does require disclosure on social media for paid commercial type work. So if, you know, a beauty company, if a hair care company, if a vitamin supplement company is paying an influencer to promote their product, they are legally required to disclose that on their social media posts. Now, whether they always do or not is probably a topic for another day, but at least by law, they're supposed to. But the FTC has a carve out saying we don't do politics. That is the domain of the Federal Elections Commission. So you go to the Federal Election Commission, you ask them, and what they will tell you is that they don't have a rule when it comes to social media influencers. There have been multiple attempts to get them to institute a regulation requiring disclosure for influencers, but they have never even studied it, let alone taken a vote on it. For a reporter like me, it makes it a little tough sometimes to figure out who is getting paid, but we benefited from a couple of things that made it possible, at least in a limited fashion, to peer into this world. One is that California is one of 4 states that does have a legal requirement for disclosures of paid political social media posts. That applies only to state races. In other words, not for Congress, not for Senate, not for president, but for state assembly, for governor, for jobs like that. Those races require the disclosure in California and a couple other states. And the other layer that made it helpful to us is that California is one of a small handful of states that requires campaigns to disclose not just what vendors they paid during the campaign, but what also sub-vendors were paid. So if campaign A hires Johnny's advertising agency, then in California is required to disclose all the different things it paid for using the money that was sent to it by the campaign. What that translated to in our reporting was we had the chance to see all the way down, multiple layers in some cases, how the payments flowed from the candidate's campaign to one contractor, to a sub-vendor, to a third sub-vendor, and finally to specific social media influencers. And when you pull the campaign finance reports for candidates like Katie Porter or Tom Steyer, you'll see way down at the bottom the names and handles of specific social media influencers who were being paid and how much each one was paid.
2: What does this practice look like on the right? Is it as big?
1: This is happening on the right as well, absolutely. But it's just very much less frequently reported. And I should say less frequently reported than a baseline of Democrats who very infrequently report themselves. So we're talking about the difference between slim and none.
2: Ken, just one more question. TikTok has altogether banned political average.

Berta Rojas opened this week's edition of Classical Guitar Alive with a piece titled La Jornada by Paraguayan jazz composer Juan Manuel Acevedo. This is the Spanish Dance No. 1 from La Vida Breve by Manuel de Falla.

Cellist Anne Gastinel and guitarist Pablo Marquez in the Spanish Dance No. 1 from La Vida Breve by Manuel de Falla. Silvius Leopold Weiss was a well-known court lutenist, but he was not the only talented musician in the family. This is the concerto in D minor by his brother, Johann Sigismund Weiss. It's performed by guitarist Heiki Matlick and musicians from Estonian Classical Radio.

The Concerto in D Minor by Johann Sigismund Weiss, performed by guitarist Heiki Matlik and musicians from Estonian Classical Radio. Giuseppe Zaniboni was an Italian mandolinist active in Paris in the 18th century. This is his sonata for mandolin and bass, performed by the Arte Mandolin Ensemble.

Giuseppe Zanioboni's Sonata for Mandolin and Bass, performed by the Arte Mandolin Ensemble. Next is a live recording made in Madrid in 1982. Maria Cortez, who was a student of Andrés Segovia, performs Capricho Árabe by Tárrega.

Spanish guitarist Maria Cortez performing Capricho Arabe by Tárrega, recorded live in concert from a 1982 performance in Madrid. Trio Franor is a guitar trio with members from France and Norway. We'll hear them performing a concertino by Norwegian composer Kjell Markussen.

MTPR is sponsored by the Loose Caboose with 5 bright red drive-up espresso kiosks featuring daily rotating fresh baked pastries from local bakeries La Petite Outre and Bernice's Bakery. The Loose Caboose is only in Missoula.

Kjell Markussen's Concertino, performed by Trio Franor. We'll close this week's edition of Classical Guitar Alive with a suite from Carmen by Bizet. Alexandre Lagoya is the guitarist with the Academy of St. Martin in the Fields, conducted by Kenneth Solito.

0: Closing this week's edition of Classical Guitar Alive, we've just heard Alexandre Lagoya and the Academy of St. Martin in the Fields, conducted by Kenneth Solito, in a suite of dances from Carmen by Bizet. You've been listening to Classical Guitar Alive. Classical Guitar Alive is broadcast worldwide thanks to the generous support of the Augustine Foundation and the Kadosky Family Fund, and Charles and Taco Parker, and by Augustine Strings, makers of classical guitar strings since 1947, and thanks to a gift in loving memory of Adam Bratcher. 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Music by pluck-stringed instruments like the guitar, the harp, and the ancient lyre have been used in healing for over 3,000 years. 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
4: I was just reading about the piece, and people kept talking about how experimental it was for Dvorak. And before reading that, I just thought, this is the most folksy piece. Like, everything about it seems uncomplicated to me. But then you get into the compositional nitty-gritty, and of course, he's doing quite a lot there. This piece by Dvorak, it's like total party on stage. Demanding, but fun.
5: Welcome to another musical hour from the Santa Fe Chamber Music Festival. I'm Kerry Frumkin, and that was the violinist William Hagen. He was describing the music we'll soon hear him play, along with pianist Katya Skanavy, violist Hezekiah Leon, and cellist Mihai Marika. Antonin Dvorak composed his piano quartet in E-flat major in 1889 at his summer house in the Czechoslovakian countryside. And his characteristic blend of bohemian folk material with a more formal Germanic style of his day has made this piece an enduring favorite of the repertoire. But before we hear it, let's travel back another 150 years or so to the German city of Hamburg, as the city's music director, Georg Philipp Telemann, supplied music for civic functions of all sorts. And in 1733, he published three sets of Tafelmusik, which he presented under the French title Musique de Table. The quartet in G major is from the first set, and it's scored for flute, oboe, violin, and continuo, which is made up of a cello and a harpsichord. For this performance, the harpsichordist is Paolo Bourdignon.
6: Telemann's genius was for writing music that would delight and entertain and that was immediately approachable the first time you hear it. But also there's an immediacy to his music, and there's a charm to his music that's just a joy to play.
5: What's fascinating is how great composers, like Dvorak or Telemann, adapt to their environment and seem to be able to compose their own music under any circumstance. Consider Telemann, whose spirited, bright, and brilliantly crafted Tafelmusik was intended as background entertainment for large banquets, but really is so much more than that. Oboist Frank Rosenwein.
7: So Telemann's an incredible watchmaker. He can create really intricate structures within this music. And his genius, really, I think, is that it comes off as very easy to listen to. You could be at a table and it's in the background and you would be enjoying it. But if you really got down to serious listening, you'd be amazed by the variety of melodic content and harmonic interest and structural interest too. It has moments where the instruments provide little mini cadenzas, which we were having fun sort of making up each time we were doing it. Really, I think Telemann's the great all-rounder.
5: Flutist Tara Helen O'Connor.
8: What's really cool about this piece is you can start to hear like how motives from the piece are then developed throughout. So don't be surprised if you hear something and then you think, but I recognize that. It's really on purpose because the great composers know how to hide the material, but also how to reuse the material. And Telemann is a master of that.
5: For this Santa Fe Chamber Music Festival performance of the Quartet in G Major from Tafelmusik by Telemann, we have Tara Helen O'Connor playing the flute, Frank Rosenwein playing the oboe, and Daniel Phillips on violin. Comprising the continuo section, we have Felix Fan, cello, and Paolo Bordignon, harpsichord.

0: from the Santa Fe Chamber Music Festival. That was the quartet in G major from Tafelmusik by Telemann. The flutist was Tar Helen O'Connor, the oboist Frank Rosenwein, and the violinist was Daniel Phillips. Felix Van played cello, and Paula Bourdignon, harpsichord. As our players take their bows, I'll tell you that this broadcast is made possible by generous underwriting from the City of Santa Fe Arts and Culture Department and by the festival supporters. 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I'm Kerry Frumkin. 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
1: 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Venetian violinist Antonio Vivaldi produced 500-plus concertos. And Neapolitan keyboard virtuoso Domenico Scarlatti composed 555 solo keyboard sonatas. 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
0: Our Santa Fe Chamber Music Festival program continues with the E-flat Piano Quartet by Antonín Dvořák. The variety of mood, abundance of thematic material, and exuberant musical textures in this masterpiece yield a nearly orchestral result from the four instruments, and he completed it in less than 6 weeks. There's a famous letter that Dvořák wrote to his publisher, Fritz Zimrock, during the summer of 1889. For violinist William Hagen, a wonderful thing about Dvořák and his musical lexicon is how he integrates the universal elements of Czech folk material with a more conventional Germanic style of his day.
3: I was just reading about the piece, and people kept talking about how experimental it was for Dvořák and how this is the mature Dvořák. And it was kind of an academic take on this piece. And before reading that, I just thought, this is the most folksy, you know, down-to-earth, fun piece. Like, everything about it seems uncomplicated to me. But then you get into the compositional nitty-gritty, and of course, he's doing quite a lot there. But that's what makes Dvořák great, Brahms great, Mozart great. The complexity isn't something that you go, oh, wow, look at this complexity. It's there, and you feel it, because it's just that great. And this piece by Dvořák, it's like total party on stage. This is a really fun piece to play. Demanding, but fun.
0: Let's listen now to the Piano Quartet in E-flat major, Opus 87, by Antonín Dvořák. The work is in four movements, which Dvořák marked Allegro con fuoco, Lento, Allegro moderato grazioso, and the finale, Allegro ma non troppo. This Santa Fe Chamber Music Festival performance is by William Hagen, violin, Ezequiel Leong, viola, and Miha Marika, cello. The pianist is Katya Skanavi.

MTPR is sponsored by the Loose Caboose with 5 bright red drive-up espresso kiosks featuring daily rotating fresh baked pastries from local bakeries La Petite Outre and Bernice's Bakery. The Loose Caboose is only in Missoula.

0: sweet calm gives way to prevailing high spirits, and Dvorak's Piano Quartet No. 2 in E-flat major comes to its final rousing conclusion. And along with it, this musical hour from the Santa Fe Chamber Music Festival. The pianist was Katya Skanavy. William Hagen played violin. Ezekiel Leon, the viola. And Miha Marika was the cellist. Earlier, we heard the quartet in G major from Tafelmusik by Telemann. That was performed by Tara Helen O'Connor, flute, Frank Rosenwein, oboe, Daniel Phillips, violin, Felix Fan, cello, and Paolo Bordigno, harpsichord. Matthew Snyder recorded both pieces in Santa Fe, New Mexico, in 2025. Mark Nykrug is the artistic director of the Santa Fe Chamber Music Festival. Louise Frank produces our radio series. I'm Kerry Frumkin. I thank you very much for your company. I look forward to seeing all of you here soon in Santa Fe. Until then, thanks for listening. 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

0: NPR News in Washington, I'm Dan Ronan. Iran says it's moving into a new strategy of preemptive strikes against U.S. military bases in the Middle East. NPR's Jane Arraf reports.
1: Iranian Army spokesman Brigadier General Mohammad Akramanian said Friday that recent preemptive strikes targeted U.S. forces in Jordan and Syria, along with U.S. bases and Iranian opposition groups in the Kurdistan region of Iraq. The U.S. does not acknowledge American forces in Syria after a pullout in April, but it has long maintained a support base on the Jordanian-Syrian border. The Iranian Foreign Ministry said Friday on social media that its latest strike in Jordan targeted a U.S. base that was preparing to launch attacks on Iran. Jordan did not comment on the reported strikes. Jane Arraf, NPR News, Beirut.
0: German Chancellor Friedrich Merz says the attempted drone attack on Leipzig's airport last month marks a profound rupture in relations with Moscow. As Esme Nicholson reports, the EU is considering stricter sanctions in response.
2: Speaking at an event near the city of Hanover, Friedrich Merz said that attributing the failed attack to Russia was based on clear and legally sound evidence. Merz added that Russia's hybrid warfare will have far-reaching consequences that will only become clear in retrospect. US Ambassador to NATO Matthew Whitaker said Saturday that this deliberate act of hybrid warfare is more concerning than Russian drones straying off course. Whitaker added that the United States stands by fellow NATO members as they deal with these incidents and urged authorities to monitor critical infrastructure. For NPR News, I'm Esme Nicholson in Berlin.
0: President Trump has signed two executive orders. They're designed to help U.S. cattle ranchers. NPR's Franco Ordonez reports the latest actions follow an effort to lower beef prices. However, this has angered ranchers across the country.
3: Surrounded by a group of U.S. cattle ranchers, President Trump signed one executive order that would allow American farmers to bypass processing plants and process their own beef and sell it directly to consumers. He signed another executive order allowing ranchers to target gray wolves that have long plagued the ranchers. Gray wolves currently receive protections under the Endangered Species Act. Trump was under pressure to take some kind of action to help ranchers amid backlash from his supporters, who were angered when he eased tariffs on some 300,000 metric tons of foreign-source ground beef. While the administration painted the tariff relief as temporary, farming groups argued that it would harm U.S. ranchers, many of whom were Trump supporters. Franco Ordonez, NPR News, the White House.
0: AAA says the price of diesel hit a record today, $5.88 a gallon. You're listening to NPR News from Washington. President Trump's push to rename Lake Ontario Lake America has unexpectedly helped revive one of the internet's oldest mapping brands. MapQuest says more than 2 million people have downloaded the app since it refused to make the change. NPR's Windsor Johnston reports.
4: MapQuest says new users appear to be sticking around. The company remains at number one on Apple's free app chart ahead of ChatGPT and TikTok Pro after saying it would continue using the name Lake Ontario. General Manager Doug Berger says the attention has translated into more than just downloads.
5: People installing the app on their phone has surpassed 2 million since last week. It's not just people downloading the app to protest. They're actually using it for their daily navigation.
4: Berger says the challenge now is turning an unexpected viral moment into a permanent comeback for the 30-year-old mapping service. Windsor Johnston, NPR News.
0: Canada says it's set to launch $20 billion in counter-tariffs against the United States on Tuesday after President Trump imposed tariffs against Canada last month. Steel and aluminum tariffs will increase by 50%. Paper products such as toilet paper and facial tissue will jump by 25%. Canada's Prime Minister Mark Carney recently said trade talks between the two neighbors could resume if Washington were serious, and he said Washington would stop trying to be so tough. I'm Dan Ronan, NPR News in Washington.
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4: From PRX and the Jennifer and Ted Stanley Studios at the University of Massachusetts Boston, this is an encore edition of Living on Earth. I'm Jenny Doering.
8: And I'm Steve Kerwood. Great Britain was the birthplace of the Industrial Revolution back in the 18th century, and into the 20th century it burned some 30 gigatons of coal as it built a massive empire. Coal is no longer king, but Britain is still deep in fossil fuels, extracting oil and gas from the North Sea as the third largest oil and gas producer in Europe, even with a commitment to have a net zero economy by 2050. A small group of climate activists is helping the UK meet that target by winning a major court decision that's blocking any new UK oil and gas projects that don't assess climate impacts. Sarah Finch of Surrey, near London, led a group of local activists in a fight against proposed oil and gas drilling in the region known as the Weald. The Weald Action Group eventually appealed all the way to the UK Supreme Court to win a major victory based on climate concerns. On the line is Sarah Finch, and she's winner of the 2026 Goldman Environmental Prize for Europe. Congratulations.
9: Oh, thank you for inviting me.
8: Today you live in Surrey, England, near Weald. What makes this area so special to you and your neighbours there and the local action group?
9: Okay, well, so the Weald is it covers three counties in southeast England. It's close to London, so it's a very developed, densely populated area, but it's also very wooded. It's the most wooded county in England. There's lots of small villages, small towns, isolated farms with woodland all around. But as well as being kind of rural and beautiful, we're also sitting on top of a huge oil field there. So there's sort of tensions between the rural way of life and the desire to industrialize it.
8: I imagine that oil field underneath you there is related to what's out in the North Sea, huh?
9: It's a particular kind of tight geology that we have. So it's not easy to extract the oil from the Weald by conventional means. It requires kind of fracking type technologies. So it's very small scale compared with the North Sea. So I think 98% of British oil comes out of the sea. It's only 2% comes from these small onshore sites dotted around the countryside. So it's not really very significant in terms of energy security, but it is significant in terms of the damage that it potentially can do.
8: Yeah, I don't imagine that one would want a fracking well right in your neighborhood, huh?
9: No, nobody does. So it was in the 2010s when these new technologies sort of became available coming from America that there was a rash of applications for fracking type operations across the Weald. And so in all of the towns and villages where there was a prospect, the locals got organized to resist it. And then we came together, and that's when we formed the Weald Action Group.
8: So, Sarah, in 2010, in fact, you see a newspaper notice about a company planning to explore for oil, what, just 6 miles from your home there
9: That's right, in Surrey?
8: There had been some gas drilling nearby before that. What made this project so alarming in your mind?
9: So I was actually shocked. When I saw that notice, I couldn't believe it. I thought, like, what? Oil wells in Surrey? It just seemed really strange. But then looking into it, I did find out there were similar applications all around the area.
8: Now, UK Oil and Gas has touted a vision to transform your region into a new Texas. What does that vision look like to you?
9: Well, yeah, they published this brochure setting out the many billions of barrels of oil that were in the area and the fact that it would need several thousand wells all closely packed together to exploit it all. So they were painting a vision of a very industrialized operation. It would have meant very large numbers of tankers on our narrow kind of winding country roads, potentially huge local air pollution, water pollution, noise at night, light at night. It would be 24-hour drilling. So the prospect was alarming. And over and above all that, all of those local impacts, of course, there's the climate issue that we know now that it's the burning of fossil fuels like oil, gas and coal that have led to the rising temperatures that we're experiencing that are causing, you know, extreme weather, so many dangers and threats to us. So over and above all of the local industrialization issues was the knowledge that we just don't need to be drilling for new oil at this time. We're in a climate emergency. You know, this is not a time to be opening up new sources of oil anywhere, not in the world, but not anywhere else either.
10: So in the fight to stop oil

0: gas exploration in the Weald, your group lost a number of court decisions along the way. What kept you going?
1: Yeah, so I have to say we did have some successes in the Weald as well. There were a number of sites that we did manage to get turned down or the operators withdrew their applications. But this one site nearest to my home, Horse Hill, they applied for successive planning permissions. So they got two permissions approved for exploratory drilling. And then in 2019, they got permission for 20 years of production. So they already had two wells by that stage, and then they applied for four more wells and 20 years of production. And at that point, when that was approved, we just thought, no, we can't accept that this decision was right. And we went to court. And yeah, it was a long battle. We got our application to have the decision refused twice, but we persisted. And then we had a court case and lost it. We went to the Court of Appeal, lost again. But we were powered all the time by just the conviction that we were right. The particular argument we were making was that when Surrey County Council approved this plan, they didn't look at the climate impact of burning the oil that was to be produced. They looked at the small amount of greenhouse gas emissions that would be produced on the site itself, but not when the oil was taken off elsewhere, refined and burnt. And we argued that under our environmental impact assessment law, they needed to have looked at those emissions. And it was just the conviction that we were right. And then also that it didn't just apply to this one site, but this was a bigger problem of other oil and gas and coal operations that had been approved across the country. So including a new coal mine that had been permitted, you know, it would have been the UK's first new deep coal mine in 30 years, but it had been approved without any assessment of the climate impact of burning the coal. Similarly, two large oil fields in the North Sea approved without any consideration of their climate impact. And so we knew that this case we were fighting over one relatively small site in Surrey actually would affect the whole of the UK oil and gas and coal sector.
0: So this is interesting that you were looking really at the whole nation. What was different about the local judges that said, no, this is, we don't have to worry about this? And then the highest court says, oh, wait, we do. What made the difference, do you think?
1: As we climbed higher up the court system, the judges were looking at it in a different way. So the first judge in the High Court treated it very much as a planning matter and sort of looked at planning law, which planning policy at that time we felt was out of date and out of step with climate policy. But when we got to the Supreme Court judges, they were just looking at it as a very simple matter of, you know, the common sense reasoning, they understanding the scale of the climate emergency and looking at the wording of the law that the decision makers have to look at the full, all of the expected direct and indirect impacts of their development. And it all really came down to whether or not these greenhouse gas emissions from burning oil are an indirect effect of producing it, which we always argued that they were. And I think the Supreme Court judges took a very common sense approach to that decision. And we felt so vindicated when we won in the Supreme Court. We just thought, yes, this is exactly what we've been saying for 5 years. And now the highest judges in the land agree with us.
0: So let me see if I had this right. The decision you got, which, by the way, the first named party in the decision is the Finch. So you're named, I guess, in British law going forward from today. What exactly is the national implication of this decision? Does this mean that can't drill for oil anymore in the North Sea? Can't extract coal from Newcastle or any place else?
1: No, it doesn't mean that, because it's a procedural matter rather than a decision-making one. So it means that when plans are being considered to drill for oil or gas or coal, before the decision can be made, there has to be a full assessment of the climate impact of the use of the end product, not just of the production process itself. So that's a big change. And so after we won that case, immediately, sort of like knocking over dominoes, a number of other big sites were found unlawful. So the coal mine that I mentioned, the Rosebank oil field, which is the biggest undeveloped oil field in the North Sea, and several other projects as a result were then found unlawful and sent back to the drawing board. And the government realized it had to rewrite the guidance for developers to tell them exactly what they had to do to comply with this, yeah, the Finch ruling, as it's called. And just to be clear, it's not a new law. The Supreme Court didn't create a new law. They just clarified what the existing law said that hadn't been being followed properly.
0: So just to make it clear, what the UK Supreme Court ruled is that the downstream impact of burning coal and oil and gas must be considered in the process of any sort of approval.
1: Yeah, exactly.
0: And that makes it pretty tough if you look at the downstream effect of burning fossil fuels and what's going on with the climate emergency. I mean, how does a company get around the climate emergency?
1: Well, we have yet to see if they will. But the arguments they've been making are that if you look at the climate impacts of any one development in isolation, then of course it is a drop in the ocean of all of the emissions that are being produced around the world all the time. So they try to argue that it's insignificant because it's small in comparison with total emissions. But the government in its new guidance to developers has said they can't do that. They have to look at it in conjunction with all other existing and planned projects. Another argument that the industry uses is that, well, if you open a new oil field here, another one's going to close down. But that's not the way it happens. So they're not allowed to pretend that there's a ways of mitigating a new oil field. If they want to say that the emissions will be captured by carbon capture and storage, as some do, they are now required to actually say where and when this will happen, where precisely that infrastructure is to capture those emissions, which in reality doesn't actually exist at scale anywhere in the world now. I'm optimistic that this ruling has made it effectively impossible for anyone to approve new oil and gas in the UK. But we have to wait and see. And there are arguments being made by pro-fossil fuel forces. And it has become something of a culture war, with politicians on the right of the divide being very pro-new UK oil and gas and others against. So yeah, although it seems to many of us a matter of kind of logic and morality that you don't produce more oil and gas in a climate emergency, there's always politics getting in the way that we have to deal with too.
0: Tell me, what's the most important lesson that local communities can learn about trying to stop fossil fuel exploration that threatens their quality of life, that threatens the planet?
1: Well, I think our story is just very encouraging in that basically we were a small group of concerned, ordinary people. And we spent years fighting those oil fields in the Weald through various means, through protest and other means. And then eventually we won through a legal challenge. We're just ordinary people and we managed to achieve a huge change, even against something as big as climate change. So change is possible. And I think what I've seen along the way is we have far more allies than I realized. The oil and gas industry is very powerful. You know, it has friends in high places, but it's not invincible.
0: Sarah Finch is an environmental activist and writer from Surrey, England, part of the Weald Action Group. And she's the 2026 Goldman Environmental Prize winner for Europe. Sarah, thanks so much for talking with us.
1: Thank you.

0: 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Coming up, Native American tribes rekindle their ancestral connections with bison. 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
5: I'm Dr. Anthony Lizowitz, and this is Climate Connections. As the climate warms, the biggest little city in the world, Reno, Nevada, is experiencing some of the biggest changes. Last fall, temperatures in Reno did not dip below freezing until November 19th. It was the city's latest fall freeze on record. And scientists from the nonprofit Climate Central have found that Reno's first fall freeze of the season is now happening 41 days later on average than it did in 1970. Among the more than 200 U.S. cities they analyzed, that's the longest delay.
6: And so it is a pattern.
5: Baker Perry, Nevada state climatologist, says the shift is driven by both global warming and rapid development as Reno's population booms and the city grows.
6: As Reno and other areas have grown and developed, we've seen an increase in surfaces that are made up of concrete, asphalt.
5: These surfaces absorb heat from the sun, making the city hotter than surrounding areas. Perry says data from Winnemucca and Boca Reservoir, two nearby areas that are more rural, show a fall freeze delay of about 2 weeks. That's significant, but much less than what Reno is experiencing. So people are contributing to Reno's warming climate in more ways than one. Climate Connections is produced by the Yale Center for Environmental Communication. To learn more about climate change, visit climateconnections.org.
7: It's Living on Earth. I'm Steve Kerwood.
0: And I'm Jenny Doring. Efforts to bring back bison, those huge grazers that once roamed the prairies in vast herds, are helping to revive indigenous culture on lands across the U.S. West. And this revival is taking place right in the city of Denver, which bought a handful of bison more than a century ago to display as a Wild West novelty for tourists. Now the herd has a new role, helping Denver's indigenous residents connect with their heritage. Colorado Public Radio's Sam Brash reports.
8: It's a cool, clear morning when Lewis Tallbull welcomes the crowd to Daniels Park, an area on a ridge south of Denver overlooking the city skyline.
9: Say good morning to each and every one of you. It's good to see you.
8: Tallbull is a member of the Cheyenne and Arapaho tribes. He wears a flowing black shirt and moccasins. A fenced area nearby holds half of the city's roughly 70 bison, known as buffalo in native communities. For the last 7 years, the city has allowed the Tallbull Memorial Council, a group founded by Lewis's grandfather, to slaughter one of those bison each fall.
9: The young warrior is going to lose his life today. But in that way, he's going to provide life.
8: After a ceremony, Tallbull leads a crowd to the edge of the fence. He takes a handful of men through a gate towards a corral holding a 600-pound bull. We watch one of them steady a rifle, and then the bison collapses to the ground. These kinds of ritual harvests are common on reservations. Many tribes keep bison to help restore the species, a species white settlers nearly exterminated because it sustained indigenous people. Modern herds again provide a reliable food source. During the recent government shutdown, for example, some tribal governments slaughtered bison to make up for the loss of federal food benefits.
10: Us Indians who were forced to live in the city, we don't have anything like that.
8: Even though census data, it shows nearly 3/4 of American Indians live in urban areas.
10: That's what we're doing, is we're bringing these traditional ways and these bison harvests that only happen on reservations to the inner city urban communities.
8: It's a mission few cities can help with. Ryan Fillion manages the Daniel Spark herd as a ranger with Denver Mountain Parks. He watches from a distance as elders pay their respect to the bison and a dance group begins to perform.
11: This is by far the biggest event that we've had down here, and every year it seems to be getting bigger and bigger.
8: Originally kept as zoo animals, Denver moved its bison to mountain parks in the early 20th century. The grazing space is limited, though, so the city historically held an annual bison sale,
11: where we would auction off our calves every single year, and you could have come out and bought a baby bison.
8: The city began to shift its management strategies by donating a bison per year to the Tallbull Memorial Council. 3 years later, it ended the auctions altogether, opting to instead donate excess animals to tribal nations and continue holding these harvest events. Native organizers want to make this event as traditional as possible, but right now, it still involves some modern equipment. A front loader arrives to carry the buffalo to a butchering area. Once it's laid on a tarp, another circle forms to watch participants take it apart.
12: Yeah, you guys can move in closer if you want.
8: The process will take 6 to 8 hours, yielding enough meat for more than 150 people, plus a skull for ceremonies and nutritional supplements made from ground organs. It's an experience 9-year-old Malcolm Sanchez doesn't want to miss.
13: I think I might get in on that, cutting that bison.
14: So you think you can do it?
13: I've cut things before.
8: And he's not grossed out by the gory scene in front of us. He's pumped for the meat.
13: My mom, like, makes this soup thing where she puts in bison, onions, and then she lets that, like, cook inside of a slow cooker, and it's so good.
8: Sanchez says those meals make him proud to be Native, even though his family isn't linked to a single tribe.
13: The only tribe I know of that I'm, like, part of is the Puebloan tribe. I don't know the rest of them because my family is like a big mix.
8: That's common in Denver, a city known as a crossroads for different Native people. Tallbull is grateful the city has recognized its bison can help strengthen that community.
10: Re-establishing our identity as Indian people, 1% each day is good enough. So this right here is a huge step for us. And I think there's only more to come.
8: He hopes to someday organize multiple harvests every year. That way, he says, more residents can affirm their Native ties, and Denver's bison can recall their own heritage. Not as curious emblems of the Old West, but as food and cultural sustenance for Native people.
0: That story by Sam Brash comes to us from Colorado Public Radio.

0: In parts of the Chihuahuan Desert in New Mexico, the landscape can sometimes appear entirely still. Or at least until a red-spotted toad hops into view, as Living on Earth's explorer in residence Mark Seth Lender tells it.
1: The arroyo cuts through and through into the red earth, winding and turning till it finds the living stone, chert, blue-gray, flinty and pockmarked, and very old. Sometimes the water in the arroyo runs fast, carves fast, sometimes smooth and slow. And at the lowest point, the polished sluice that results as the stream pours over the stone from drop pool to drop pool. It is quiet at the bottom between the narrow walls. Even the stream, swift though shallow, can hardly be heard. Nothing moves, no desert birds. Nothing earthbound, nothing at all, until the red-spotted toad appears. Toad could be him, could be her. The one consistent discriminating feature is the throat, dark patch male, no patch female. Except toad is muddy, and I can't tell. He, she hops laboriously across the incline of chert, reaching the steep slabs of light-colored sandstone, rests, climbs, rests, and carries on. Toads live on dry land, even here in the Chihuahuan Desert, where it is very, very dry. A mud-drenched toad is therefore odd, though not as odd as what lies in the stream. In line with the current, several hundred small black worms are attached to the sluice. Wetted, the chert beneath them looks wide. The worms stand out, unmistakable that they are alive and not some feature of the stone. Muddy toads, worms in water. Strange. That night, reviewing my photographs, I realized the worms are not jet black, but alternating dark and transparent segments, and that the tail end has feet, two small pink feet. At the other end, the beginning of eyes, the place where gills will sprout, and behind the incipient gills, a translucent pouch that will become the body. Worms do not have feet. Eyes, gills. The apparent absence of frogs and the presence of a red-spotted toad argues for the brief aquatic stage of a toad. And the worms that are not worms are becoming tadpoles. He, she is her, not him. They were her eggs and will be her progeny. Red-spotted toads will live on.
0: That's Living on Earth explorer-in-residence Mark Seth Lender. For photos of that mama red-spotted toad, hop on over to our website, loe.org.
2: Deserts that might appear barren at first teem with those toads and many other sights and sounds. There are coyotes, wind in the cottonwood trees, a never-ending night sky, and once in a while, water comes and goes with a ferocity. The Utah desert, with its raw beauty, has long been a muse for writer Terry Tempest Williams, who lives in Castle Valley. Her environmental classic, Refuge, An Unnatural History of Family and Place, interwove a story of environmental crisis with her mother's battle with cancer.
0: In her 2026 book, The Glorians, Visitations from the Holy Ordinary, Terry explores miraculous moments of grace that call for our attention, even in spaces that may at first seem unremarkable. She told us her book came to her in a dream in 2020 during the pandemic. And Terry Tempest Williams joined us for an online Living on Earth Book Club event. We asked her to start off by reading from a passage near the beginning of her book, one of her first encounters with a Glorian.
3: In late spring, fierce winds converge in our valley in the Red Rock Desert, a reliable occurrence that has shaped this erosional landscape. The winds are particularly strong one morning in May. I'm outside admiring the coyote willow draped in magenta flowers, each one resembling a snapdragon blossom, only larger, the length of my index finger. Suddenly, in a swoop of wind, our stone patio is strewn with flowers. They are too lovely to let lie, so I decide to gather them and bring them inside. I get a basket from the kitchen. When I return to the patio, the wind has blown most of them away. I bend down to pick one up, only to see it move. Not only does it move, it has legs. I realize the blossom is being transported by an ant. This wee little being appears as a small black boat with a large pink sail above its six-legged body. I follow it. For close to half an hour, I walk behind the ant as it carries a petal clutched in its mandibles and moves across the patio at a quick and steady pace. It continues down the stone path from our porch, then sets off across the red sand where I can see in the distance a thriving ant colony emerging from the desert floor like a raised fist. Each time a breeze comes up, threatening to blow the tiny ant over, a pair of attending ants appear to hold the ant steady, then disappear. Each time the ant is about to cross a perilous path facing cracks between stones, again a pair of ants appear to ferry the ant across the chasm and again disappear. The ant continues on its mission, projecting its strange shadow ahead. As it approaches a wide patch of prickly pear, I think surely this will be its demise, the flower impaled by a spine. And then, miraculously, three ants appear to help lift the blossom above, around, and over the cacti, and once on open ground, vanish. When the ant finally arrives at the ant colony, I watch it slowly climb up the hill with the magnificent blossom intact. The ant reaches its destination, pauses, then lays the flower down at the entrance of its home, where it is instantly met by dozens of workers who, in a frenzy of purpose, cut the flower into tiny pieces, each one carrying a part of the pink blossom down into their chambers, where I imagine they are lining a pathway to the queen. This is a glorian. The ant carrying the coyote blossom across the desert is a glorian. A glorian is an encounter. A glorian is a meeting with Elan Vital. A glorian is a moment of grace.
0: Thank you. I mean, you see why we have Terry with us with this book now, and why we are so lucky to have you with us and be able to read this volume. You know, Terry, the last time we talked to you, we discussed your book, Erosion, and that was our last big event before the pandemic.
3: I remember that.
0: At the Cambridge Public Library. So what's happened in your life since then?
3: You know, it's really bookended by you. I have to say, it's so interesting how life holds itself. What's happened to me? We weathered the pandemic. We now have 1 million citizens that we lost. All of us know someone that passed during this time. I've been teaching at the Harvard Divinity School, and we've been able to bring 20 students to Great Salt Lake as it's retreating. And that was so meaningful to see these students from Cambridge literally have 10 days in the wild where they could enter sun tunnels by Nancy Holt, that land art, or walk through Robert Smithson's spiral jetty, but most importantly, into the waters and feel the power of Great Salt Lake as our sacred mother, which our brothers and sisters in the Ute Nation have admonished us to call her that. We've also been through a lot together. We have a president that is beyond politics. And I think what we've seen is that alongside extraordinary cruelty, we have seen extraordinary compassion. And I feel that at this moment of uncertainty, where there's so much beauty that remains, this is a place where we can stand steady.
0: Thank you. This is not an easy place, though, to stand steady, is it?
3: No, it isn't. And change is all around us. Again, I think living in an erosional landscape where we are shaped by wind, water, and time, there's no expectation that things aren't going to change. And that might make it a little bit easier.
4: Well, Terry,
2: I wonder if one of the ways that you ground yourself in this time of uncertainty and change, you write about these night walks that you take in the desert, and you have this wonderful passage on page 31. You write, "Deserts are nocturnal landscapes alive with creatures aligned with darkness. I move among them." What is it about this walking at night practice that really captivates you?
3: You know, it really was out of necessity, because during the pandemic in the summer, it was so hot. I think we had 52 days of blistering heat, over 100. It got as high as 116. And you can't walk in the day when it's that hot. And so I thought, I can walk at night. And what I learned is that our eyes adapt to darkness. And especially in the light of full moon, the red rocks become blue. You see the eye shine of deer. If you're lucky enough, you see the eye shine of coyote, red. And the eye shine of a jackrabbit that is red, like flames. And you become so familiar with the changing sky, depending on the time of night that you go, that you begin to feel very comfortable orienting around a rotating sky. Even the Milky Way rotates. And I had never experienced before, and I think it was about my eyes adjusting to the dark, how the Milky Way becomes dimensional. It wasn't just a smudge of stars, but actually you could almost pull it out into a third, fourth dimension. It was very wild. And I had a partner, Bianca, who, she was 30 at the time, I was in my early 60s, and she was in Vermont, I was in Utah, and we ended up doing night walks together and writing letters to one another, audio letters. And I could hardly wait till the next morning to find out what my companion, my night walk companion, saw. Where I was seeing deer, she was seeing cows. Where I was seeing the Milky Way, she was imagining it. So I think we found our people, whether they were the pods within us in proximity or our night walking companions.
2: It's a lovely idea, the audio letters.
3: Yes, and I felt like I knew her so well that when we did a moon cycle from full moon to full moon, and when it was over, I think both of us grieved that intimacy of not only walking at night knowing the other was walking too, but recording the letters and then receiving them. And I have to say, I can only speak for myself, but there were times where I think I lost my mind. At one point, I pulled up a chair to a sacred datura. It's called a moonflower in some places. And you watch that flower unfurl, and every so often it'll just go poof.

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2: It's Living on Earth. I'm Steve Curwood.
3: And I'm Jenny Doering. Let's get back to our conversation with author Terry Tempest Williams, writer in residence at Harvard Divinity School, whose 2026 book is The Glorians, Visitations from the Holy Ordinary.
2: One of the things that, as you were mentioning, that walking outside at night, you're so lucky and careful both where you live because you have a truly dark sky out there in the desert. You mentioned that your friend in Vermont was sort of imagining the Milky Way, but when you're out there, I mean, I spent a little time out there, like near Capitol Reef and such. You have a really dark sky. It's so beautiful, huh?
4: We qualify as one of the 52 dark sky communities around the world. And that is a commitment. And we have a community that is very diverse in terms of ideologies. This is the one thing we agree on, a night sky of stars. And we don't have streetlights. We have dirt roads and all of us turn off our lights at night. And it is really a gift. What I didn't realize is that much of the Colorado Plateau, particularly in southeastern Utah, it's one of the largest conglomerates of dark skies in the world. And I think if anyone wants to really experience that, you know, go to Natural Bridges. You can hardly see your hand in front of you.
2: So speaking of the desert, there's a couple of lines in your book that prompt this question. At one point, you say, it's a choice to live in the outback of rural Utah, where you understand your neighbor who says, if you're not my friend, you're my target. He means it, right? In other words, if you're not sitting at the table, you're on the menu, right? But you live there anyway, because confronting differences and accepting them means you expand with the territory, regardless of the species, regardless of the political persuasion. You can appreciate dark skies, and then you quote Albert Camus. You say the only way to deal with an unfree world is to become so absolutely free that your very existence is an act of rebellion. And then you write, I like living near roosters who mark the morning of sunrise each day. We love it. We live by the clock of crowing. That's our rebellion.
4: I do love living here, and I love my neighbors. And we've lived here now 30 years, and our differences seem less than when we first moved here. And I think that has to do with fire and flood and heat. We need each other. You don't have the luxury of not getting along. Our neighbors, the Williams, devout Mormons, they have a beautiful garden. And when we had those five flash floods in 2024, we relied on each other. I'm not sure what I gave them. I know they brought me beets. I think we were together and I could watch clouds and we alerted each other. And also another neighbor, very close, they are devout MAGA supporters. That disappears when you're all in danger of losing your homes. And for a good week, we couldn't get out. The road was a river and you rely on each other. And every time we see each other, that bond deepens. I remember we had a dinner party for some new neighbors that moved in where our other neighbors left right after these flash floods. And we wanted to welcome them and to let them know who the neighbors are so that, again, we can create those bonds so that they're tight when necessary. It was so moving. We had Mormons around the table. We had Trump supporters around the table. We had government workers. We had a Flint napper. We had radical environmentalists that make me look like Nancy Reagan. Everyone was there. I was nervous. My

0: Your husband, Brooke, was nervous. And when they came in, I had a basket of stone hearts I had collected through the years. And when each person came in, they took a heart. We sat down in the living room and we talked about, for our neighbor's sake, one thing that we loved about Castle Valley. It took an hour. It was a night sky of stars. It was coyotes howling. It was solitude. It was sage. And by the time we got to the table, we were in a state of tenderness and origin stories began. How we came to this valley, where we came from. And then it was Richard Williams, the patriarch in the Mormon church, who said, I have a question for the table. Where does the water want to go? And suddenly everything shifted. The table was cleared, maps came out, each person brought their expertise. And what evolved in that evening, a very different minded people, was what if we held an event for the community? We have about 250 people that live here, called Walking the Path of Water. And that's what we organized together. And we found where the old creek went. We saw where the flood came and we put posters up. We thought maybe we'll get 12 people. Close to 60 or 70 came. And for 3 hours, we walked that path of water and talked to each other and learned from each other. We had a hydrologist amongst us. We had a geologist amongst us. And it took us 3 hours. It was rigorous. And when we got to the town square, so to speak, we had a potluck and nobody wanted to leave. And these are the kinds of things that I think bring us together and remind us what we share rather than what tears us apart.
1: Mm. That's such a different way of looking at the world too, asking where the water wants to go as opposed to, you know, prescribing where we want it to go.
0: That's right. And so this community is growing together as we face climate change, as we face floods, as we face this 2,500 year mega drought.
2: So you're married to a man with the name Williams. You said the patriarch of the Mormon church in that area is a Williams. Your family, I had the impression, came out to the Great Salt Lake. Your ancestors came out to this area, the Great Salt Lake, which I guess these days a little bit less of it seems to be, less and less of the Great Salt Lake. And talk to us about the bison herd that's now on what's become a peninsula there on the Great Salt Lake. And for that matter, say more about what's important about this lake.
0: Well, Great Salt Lake right now is, I want to say, a puddle by its own standards. And I've lived long enough to have seen it at its highest elevation when it was the fullest, when it was flooding at 4211.85. And now it's around 4198, I think, or less. 4188 is the lowest in 2023. It's probably 4189 or 90. I didn't check recently. But there's 1,000 square miles exposed. It's hard to imagine. Great Salt Lake is enormous. It's a remnant of Lake Bonneville. And it's a Pleistocene. It's a remnant of a Pleistocene lake. And we're worried. Those exposed playas now are laced with arsenic and cadmium and all sorts of toxins that as these dust devils whip up, they are going right across the Wasatch Front, Salt Lake City, with 2.5 million people. So we're in an environmental crisis. The bison remain steady on Antelope Island. And I'm smiling because I love them. I think they remind us about survival. I think they remind us about resiliency. I think they remind us about community, how they take care of each other, how they put the young bison in the center if there's danger, how they maneuver their bodies through deep, deep snow and survive. I can tell you a story.
1: Yes.
0: I love this.
2: Please do.
0: When we had the students on Great Salt Lake, that's where we were staying for those days. We had one of the, we called them one of the czars of Great Salt Lake, one of the public servants that was charged with figuring out how do we bring water to Great Salt Lake so that it can literally survive. And we had the deputy czar of Great Salt Lake there. We had our chairs outside around the fire. It was cold. It was morning. There was snow. And this was late March. And one of the students asked the deputy, how do you feel about the Endangered Species Act? Because we were about to petition the Fish and Wildlife Service to protect the Wilson's phalarope. It's a small little shorebird that spins and creates a column of brine shrimp that then it can survive and eat. And he said, the endangered species has never saved a species. And right then we heard this rumbling and we felt the ground moving beneath our feet. We all stood up and there on the horizon were 600 bison stampeding our direction. And even the deputy said, I stand corrected. And the irony was not lost on him. But it's that kind of magic that I think occurs when we are present. And I think when we are present, we know what to do. When we are present, we can say, I stand corrected, because we were met with another presence greater than our own, the Glorians. In this instance, 600 bison on Antelope Island in a retreating Great Salt Lake.
2: Well, how fair is it to say that you find Glorians everywhere, or that we can find them everywhere?
0: I think they are everywhere. If we are present, if we slow down enough to see, if we favor our senses, and if we recognize the yearning that we have for other people, other species, moments of grief and moments of compassion. The full range, I think, is there for us. This is a book where I didn't hold back, because I think we're in a time where we cannot afford to. This is a book where I took risks that in other books I have not, because I think that's what this moment warrants. You know, I talk about a global prayer that was offered, and I remember calling Jonah Yellowman, who is a medicine person in Monument Valley, Diné, Navajo. And I said, Jonah, do you want to join me? There is this global prayer that's happening. And he said, yes. And it happened at 11 o'clock on a Sunday. As I was walking out where I say my prayers on our porch, I faced south, Round Mountain, which is an igneous volcanic plug. And I had just, I think, for comfort and solidarity with my grandmother, whom I love, who taught me about dreams, I held this amethyst crystal in my hand. As the prayer was internal, you know, it was just that people would stand in prayer around the world at this moment for those in the pandemic and those who had this virus. All of a sudden, my eyes were closed. I felt this fire burning inside Round Mountain. And in my mind's eye, I could see a small flame coming toward me. And would you believe me if I told you it entered my heart? And all of a sudden, my entire body felt like it was on fire. My hands were so hot that I opened my eyes and I opened my hand where my grandmother's handstone, that's what she called it, I could see where that crystal had been burned. Now, that is not a story I would normally tell, except for to those closest to me. That is a story that normally I never would have written. But I trust that now, because I think we are evolving as a species to where we realize these issues that are so confounding and that we are confronting, be it climate, be it ice in our neighborhoods, or be it a pandemic, fire or floods, we do have the capacity to create a new way of being, to create a new way of seeing. And to me, this collective evolution that we are seeing of consciousness is also a Glorian. It is a moment where our focus, our collective focus, can change everything. And I'm not talking about hope. I think there's something deeper than hope. And for me, that is engagement. Again, being present wherever we call home. Then we will know what to do.
1: And this is the call of that spinning bird of Salt Lakes, the Wilson's phalarope.
3: Oh.
2: Terry, it's amazing how you always bring us to the nature around us.
1: It's true. Going back to the environmental classic Refuge, and in this wonderful 2026 book, The Glorians, Visitations from the Holy Ordinary.
2: Terry Tempest Williams, it's been so great to sit with you and celebrate nature in this world. Thank you.
0: Jenny, Steve, I cannot thank you enough, and to your listeners, we are all in this together, and thank you.

0: 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Our crew includes Naomi Ehrenberg, Noma Beltran, Mia DiLorenzo, Abby Edgecombe, Swayam Dagneja, Mark Kausch, Mark Zetlander, Don Lyman, Ashanti McLean, Nyung Nguyen, Ainsley O'Neill, Sophia Pandelitis, Jake Rigo, Andrew Scarrett, Bella Smith, and Elle Wilson.
1: 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I'm Jenny Doering.
0: And I'm Steve Kerwood. 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

0: both know that whatever the terminology, the longer this cycle of this back and forth strikes drags on, the greater the disruption to energy markets.
1: The war between the United States and Iran flares up again. For Saturday, September 5th, this is All Things Considered from NPR News. I'm Joel Rose. Coming up, a conversation about climate solutions as the UN offers a bleak update on our warming planet.
2: We've been too slow, and now the risks are so much higher.
1: Later, we talk with political activist Angela Davis about her friend, feminist icon Gloria Steinem. Flock surveillance cameras face a bipartisan backlash. And we talk to the son of jazz great John Coltrane, who's trying to save the Philadelphia house where his father had a spiritual awakening.
3: These are symbols. They're not just brick and mortar. You know, they represent something much higher.
1: First news.
4: Live from NPR News in Washington, I'm Dan Ronan. Russian President Vladimir Putin has met with White House envoys Steve Witkoff and Jared Kushner, this in Moscow today, for talks aimed at finding an end to the war in Ukraine. One outcome so far, a promise by the Russian leader to temporarily suspend attacks on Ukraine's capital city, Kyiv, ahead of a visit by the Americans expected on Sunday. NPR's Charles Maines reports from Moscow.
5: Ahead of the talks, Putin announced a 72-hour pause on attacks on Kyiv, building on a similar gesture by Ukrainian President Volodymyr Zelensky while the Americans traveled to Moscow. It amounts to a temporary reprieve for both capital cities after a summer of escalating drone and missile strikes, often targeting civilian infrastructure. Less clear is what progress there might be towards an actual peace deal. In announcing the diplomatic mission, President Trump suggested Witkoff and Kushner had a new proposal on offer. Yet publicly, Putin has shown little willingness to compromise, and Zelensky little desire for territorial concessions. The Kremlin insists are required for a lasting peace. Charles Maines, NPR News, Moscow.
4: The CDC says that this summer's record-breaking cyclosporine outbreak is over, but the number of confirmed cases continues to rise. NPR's Yuki Noguchi reports.
6: The cyclospora parasite thrives in warm weather. In the U.S., its season typically runs from May 1st through August. Fueled by a hot summer and a giant outbreak traced to Taylor Farms iceberg lettuce in Mexico, as well as many separate smaller outbreaks, the official case count of the illness has reached more than 18,000 for the year. Because of delays confirming and reporting cases to the CDC, thousands more suspected cases could push the total number higher for another 6 weeks. Already, the 2026 case count has shattered the previous record by nearly tenfold. Yuki Noguchi, NPR News.
4: Both Democratic and Republican presidential, I should say, campaigns are pouring millions of dollars into ads attacking AI data centers ahead of the midterm elections. NPR's Maha Yavid reports.
7: It's rare for political messaging to be aligned across parties. But when it comes to data centers, campaigns for major races have collectively spent more than $45 million airing ads largely opposed to the AI facilities. Data from Ad Impact splits that nearly evenly. $22 million backing Republicans, $21 million for Democrats. Olivia Davis of the Democratic Governors Association says data centers are mentioned in political ads so often because of their connection with increases in cost of living, namely utilities. Republicans have spent more money, but Democrats have aired nearly twice as many ads. Maham Javed, NPR News.
4: It's NPR. U.S. military forces hit three Iranian oil tankers today. This after the Navy says its warships were targeted by Iranian missiles. No American personnel were hit. The military says two Iranian ships were permanently destroyed. One was also damaged. The Islamic Convention of North America is hosting its annual convention this weekend in Detroit. Narges Rahman of member station WDET reports it's one of the largest annual gatherings of American Muslims.
8: Speakers at the convention include Michigan Democratic Senate nominee Abdel Al-Sayed and the mayor of nearby Dearborn, a majority Arab American city. Claudia Bazzi, speaking on behalf of Detroit Mayor Mary Sheffield's office, says Detroit is the most fitting place to welcome the Muslim community.
9: Because Detroit has always been a city of people who came here carrying something larger than themselves, a faith, a family, and an abiding belief that what we build together can be far greater than what any one of us could build alone.
8: The convention takes place at the home of Detroit's auto show, Huntington Place, and will feature a mini auto show of its own. For NPR News, I'm Nargis Rahman in Detroit.
4: On this Labor Day weekend and the opening of the college football season, no major updates among the nation's big programs. Georgia easily defeated Tennessee State. Alabama dominated Eastern Carolina. Last year's national champion Indiana crushed North Texas, and Ohio State topped Ball State. There are several marquee games tonight, including Michigan playing Western Michigan. I'm Dan Ronan, NPR News in Washington.
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1: It's All Things Considered from NPR News. I'm Joel Rose. The confrontation between the United States and Iran has flared up again this weekend with tit-for-tat strikes that are becoming a pattern in this conflict. The U.S. says it struck three Iranian oil tankers after Iran launched missiles at two American warships, putting fresh pressure on shipping through the Strait of Hormuz and on global oil prices. The latest exchange comes after a weeks-long lull in U.S.-Iran military action. NPR's international correspondent Carrie Kahn is in the region. So tell us, what happened today?
13: The U.S. military says Iran's Islamic Revolutionary Guard Corps, or the IRGC, launched ballistic missiles toward two U.S. naval vessels. It was an aircraft carrier and a guided missile destroyer. CENTCOM says both ships were able to evade those attacks, and in retaliation, the U.S. struck three Iranian oil tankers, destroying all of them. One was near Iran's key Karg Island in the Persian Gulf. That's the heart of Iran's oil export system. Another of the three was actually in the Gulf of Oman. CENTCOM says it was hit several times and its crew was forced to abandon ship. In its statement, CENTCOM said the tanker's part of a, quote, multi-billion dollar shadow network that's used to fund Iran's Revolutionary Guard. CENTCOM's commander said, quote, if you shoot at two of our ships, we will impose an even higher economic cost taking out three of yours.
1: It's now been more than 6 months since the United States and Israel launched strikes on Iran. But it had been relatively quiet for many weeks now. Why have the strikes picked up this weekend?
13: The U.S. says it's dealing with attacks and threats to commercial shipping, and it began the resumption of strikes last weekend and into the week, hitting several sites in Iran. One of those was a U.S. strike on a wedding celebration that killed at least five people and injured dozens. That's according to Iran. Washington said it is investigating those claims. Iran immediately retaliated, launching drones and missiles at U.S. targets, military bases in the Gulf. Iran's foreign ministry condemned today's U.S. strikes, calling the actions illegal and a clear threat to international peace and the security of commercial shipping. And on state media today, Iran threatened to increase and expand its strikes on U.S. military vessels if the U.S. kept blocking Iranian ports and targeting its ships.
1: So what does the resumption of strikes and retaliation mean for shipping through the Strait of Hormuz? Who actually controls it right now?
13: Well, Iran says it controls the strait, and it has actually been in negotiations with Oman to determine some new fees and passage restrictions. President Trump has said the U.S. is in control. It has the U.S. naval blockade of Iranian ports and a large presence there attempting to keep commercial traffic moving. Do remember that before the war began in February, the strait was open to all commercial traffic without any restrictions on the threats we're seeing now. The United Kingdom Maritime Trade Operation Operations Center says vessel traffic through the strait now is down again to around 90% from pre-war levels, while Brent crude has risen above $90 a barrel again this week. President Trump characterized the war as, quote, small potatoes. He said that this week. And Vice President J.D. Vance declined to even describe the conflict as a war. But both know that whatever the terminology each side is using, the longer the cycle of this back and forth strikes drags on, the greater the disruption to energy markets and the more tangible the economic impact becomes, both in the U.S. and, of course, globally.
1: That's NPR's Carrie Kahn in Tel Aviv. Thanks, Carrie.
13: You're welcome.
1: When Gloria Steinem died this week, it offered an opportunity, as she put it herself, to remind us how far we've come, and to remember the work of the trailblazing journalist and activist who devoted her life to fighting for women's rights. Integral to that work was that she intentionally linked arms, often literally, with women of color. And Steinem specifically credited black women with inspiring her core view of equal rights. Steinem counted political activist and author Angela Davis as a friend and ally. So we called her up and have her on the line now. Welcome to the program.
14: Thank you. Thank you very much.
1: As we close out this week and the tributes to Gloria Steinem have poured in, what have you been thinking about?
14: Well, I've been thinking about the fact that I'm so deeply appreciative of all that Gloria did to lift us all up. I suppose I would focus on the fact that I will remain eternally grateful to Gloria for the work she did for me while I was in jail. She was actually the national treasurer of the Angela Davis Defense Fund and did a great deal to help raise money for my case. It was significant that she took the step to become publicly associated with me at a time when I was being demonized. Of course, at that time, I was a member of the Communist Party. And to be associated with someone who was a communist was anathema to so many people. There were other public figures who were asked to associate themselves with that campaign, and they refused. She helped to raise an enormous amount of money for my legal defense to pay the lawyers. And of course, at that time, I had absolutely nothing. I don't think I had $10 in the bank at that time. So without that fundraising effort, without that effort to publicize the racism and the repression that were involved in my case, I don't know whether I would be talking to you today.
1: Gloria Steinem remained active and in particular championed Tarana Burke and other leaders of the Me Too movement in the last decade. What was the impact, do you think, of that solidarity?
14: Well, I think that Gloria's solidarity with what we used to call women of color feminism, particularly in the areas of campaigns against gender violence and campaigns for reproductive justice. Reproductive justice is a term that, of course, emerged from the women of color feminist movement. It has become increasingly acknowledged that feminism cannot pretend to represent all women without being staunchly anti-racist. When I identify into the category feminist, I am explicitly thinking about a feminism that is anti-racist, a feminism that is anti-capitalist, a feminism that is not so much a label of identity, but rather a feminism that represents a methodology that allows us to think, and I'll use the term intersectionally, because that is, I think, at the very heart of the feminism that we embrace today.
1: In this political moment when the Trump administration is attacking diversity and equity programs, can it be hard to remember what was important about Gloria Steinem and about her work?
14: Well, that is precisely why we have to continue to lift up Gloria and all of those who have been active in radical social justice movements over the last period, because I think that it is precisely those movements, movements against racism, movements against gender and equality, movements for climate justice, movements around LGBTQ issues, working class movements. And I can go on and on talking about the enormous impact of social justice movements on the consciousness of people, not only in this country, but, you know, throughout the Americas and the world. I would say that we who identify into those movements represent the future. We are with the flow of history. And it is those like the current president and his right-wing cohort that want to reverse that flow. I am absolutely convinced that if it were a case of consciousness alone, we would not be in the predicament that we're in today. But of course, it is also a case of power. It's a case of economic power. And the millionaires and now trillionaires who pull the strings of power are attempting to prevent us from moving in a progressive direction. But I'm pretty convinced that in the end, they will not succeed, that this fascism that we are experiencing today will be turned around, and that, you know, we will move in a direction that allows us to talk about freedom and justice and equality for all people, for all genders, for trans people, you know, for people all over the world. And I think Gloria would have agreed with that analysis.
1: I've been speaking with political activist and author Angela Davis about her friend Gloria Steinem, who died this week. Thank you very much for joining us.
14: Absolutely. Thank you for having me.

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4: I'm Dan Ronan in Washington with these news headlines. U.S. military forces hit three Iranian oil tankers today. This after the Navy says its warships were targeted by Iranian missiles. No American personnel were hit, and the military says two Iranian ships were permanently disabled and one was destroyed. The attacks come one day after President Trump called the conflict in Iran, quote, small potatoes, and the U.S. has instead attempted to put more economic pressure on Iran to end the fighting. Primary voters in New Hampshire Tuesday will select both Republican and Democratic candidates for the U.S. Senate. Republican former Senator Scott Brown and John Sununu are seeking a return to Washington. Democrats to decide between Congressman Chris Pappas and Democratic Socialist Karishma Manzoor. I'm Dan Ronan, NPR News.
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0: This is All Things Considered from NPR News. I'm Joel Rose. The U.S. Forest Service is closing dozens of research stations across the country, but the cuts are not as deep as they could have been. This week, the head of the Forest Service backtracked from an earlier projection that it would shutter even more of these facilities where scientists were working to preserve public land. NPR investigative correspondent Kiara Eisner has been reporting on the reorganization and is with us now in the studio. Hey, Kiara.
6: Hey.
0: Let's start with these research facilities. What are they and why are they important?
6: Well, everyone across the country is different. In New Hampshire's White Mountain National Forest, for example, scientists have been studying the impact of acid rain on ecosystems for decades. In one part of that forest, they have a place to store water samples, and they have another building nearby with computers and meeting spaces. Then in Baltimore, Maryland, you can imagine there's no forest in the middle of the city. They're working on urban projects instead, like tracking how oak trees grow in different neighborhoods and helping support a sawmill that turns dead city trees into wood products. Many scientists on the West Coast work on research related to controlling wildfires. All in all, more than 1,000 staff work for the research arm of the agency.
0: Okay, so why did the Forest Service propose to close these locations?
6: Back in April, Chief Tom Schultz said the agency had to maximize value for the American taxpayer and make sure the Forest Service lived within its means. But that didn't line up with the facts. We published an investigation that showed the Forest Service already owned most of the facilities on the chopping block. The agency does lease some of the facilities, but the government often paid just $1 in rent for those, we found. So saving money didn't actually appear to be the driving force.
0: Now the Forest Service seems to have changed its plans. What happened?
6: In an email to staff seen by NPR, Chief Schultz said the agency had finished a review and found that 41 facilities across states like Hawaii, Kentucky, and New York shouldn't be closed due to, quote, their critical importance. Scientists and advocates for public land told me there was also a lot of pushback to the original decision to close most of the facilities. The scientists complained to their supervisors, lawmakers lobbied for the facilities in their states, and reporting like ours and from NPR member stations showed how closing the facilities could risk important research. Anthea LaValle is the executive director for the Hubbard Brook Research Foundation, a nonprofit that advocates for forest science in New Hampshire.
7: We have two Democratic senators in New Hampshire. They were reaching out to our Republican governor to make sure she understood what was at stake, and she was on board. And then together reaching out to Agriculture Secretary Brooke Rollins to say, look, here in New Hampshire, we can't afford to lose this science.
0: So how are researchers feeling about this latest announcement?
6: Well, the ones who get to stay in their labs and keep doing their work are relieved.
8: Many of us were flabbergasted. Many of us cried tears of joy.
6: That's Dr. Paul Hesberg. He works in a lab in Washington State that was slated for closure in March but is now going to be spared.
0: Okay, but the Forest Service is still planning to close some of these facilities, right?
6: Yes. In the email to staff, Schultz wrote that 23 sites with, quote, minimal staffing are still going to be closed. Even in facilities that have been spared, though, scientists don't know if they'll have access to the same resources as before. And the Forest Service is still moving other employees as part of the larger reorganization in the middle of wildfire season, something Schultz originally said wouldn't happen. One employee told me he was infuriated to get the email from Schultz because of all the distraction and disruption this fight to keep research facilities open has caused, a fight many believe should have never been started in the first place.
0: I've been talking with NPR investigative correspondent Kiara Eisner. Kiara, thanks for your reporting and thanks for joining us today.
6: Thanks, Joel.
0: There are plenty of issues that Republicans and Democrats disagree on, but increasingly they are aligned on one thing. They want flock surveillance cameras gone. This is coming up more and more often as the midterm elections approach in races in Florida, Ohio, and Wisconsin. NPR's Meg Anderson reports.
9: Pretty much everybody is talking about flock these days. Those are the AI-powered license plate readers that allow police to track people over time. Here's Pennsylvania Governor Josh Shapiro, a Democrat, late last month.
10: I would welcome bipartisan legislation to ban these across the state. This is not something in the public interest.
9: And Florida's Republican Governor Ron DeSantis the week after.
11: I'm all about having law enforcement have tools, but I don't want to have this become a surveillance state.
9: Florida is revoking permits for the devices on its highways. Every month, flock cameras capture billions of license plates. Police say it helps them find stolen vehicles and missing people. But the technology has been abused. Officers have used it to stalk ex-partners, for instance. Flock recently changed some of its features to prevent abuse. But the concerns are proving sticky and largely bipartisan. Last week, Texas Republican Governor Greg Abbott froze state spending for the cameras, and Senate Republicans are investigating concerns over police misuse.
12: We're seeing opposition from the left, from MAGA Republicans, mainstream Republicans, centrists.
9: Jay Stanley is a policy analyst at the ACLU. He says Americans really hate the idea of being surveilled.
12: This grassroots uprising is just really remarkable.
9: The reasons people on the left and right oppose flock are different. Progressives have pointed out that the technology has been used to track immigrants and people seeking abortions. Conservatives have warned the cameras could be used to create a national gun registry. People like conservative commentator Glenn Beck say it's a form of government overreach.
13: You cannot allow this to happen. We are creating a panopticon. If you don't know what that is, look it up.
9: A panopticon, so you don't have to look it up, is a circular prison that allows a single guard to see all the inmates at once. A lot of people find that unsettling, regardless of political party. Recent polling shows that more Americans now disapprove of flock cameras than approve of them. Meg Anderson, NPR News.
0: This week, a United Nations report found that the world will warm to 1.5 degrees Celsius above pre-industrial levels in the next few years. This is a big deal. We've known we've been on track for that threshold, but this report is far more definitive than any data we have had so far. The bleak status update comes just days after a melting glacier collapse in Nepal and Tibet killed more than 1,000 people, with thousands still missing. But the UN report called Limiting Overshoot also said there is still a path for return. So we've called up Ayanna Elizabeth Johnson, founder of the Urban Ocean Lab think tank and a conservation strategist. She has written a book all about climate solutions called What If We Get It Right, and is the host of a podcast of the same name with Bill McKibben. Welcome to the program.
14: Thanks for having me.
0: The 1.5 degree limit was the target agreed to in the 2015 global agreement signed in Paris by just about every country in the world to limit climate change. Tell me what your reaction was to this UN report this week.
14: We've been predicting this for years, that at the rate we're burning fossil fuels and destroying ecosystems and releasing all these greenhouse gases, this was almost inevitable. So I'm not surprised, but I'm really glad to see all the information distilled in this UN report, because I think it makes it clear just how urgent it is.
0: It's fair to say that the solutions to limiting the climate crisis are already pretty well known. The big one is to reduce fossil fuel pollution, which warms the planet. What are the conditions for getting us unstuck from where we are?
14: Unfortunately, I think a lot of that has to do with policy, because relying on the goodwill of fossil fuel executives doesn't seem to be a terribly effective strategy. And it was really wonderful to see the UN be extremely clear about that in a way that they haven't really in previous reports. They've often tiptoed around even using the term fossil fuels in the past. And here in this new report, they're extremely clear, not only that we need to phase out fossil fuels, but also that the existing pledges from individual countries about their emission reductions are insufficient, and the implementation of those weak pledges is also weak. They're really calling on all of us, all nations in the world, to step it up.
0: What needs to happen in order to bring about that kind of policy change?
14: That's sort of a social science and culture change question. We're here in the U.S. just 2 months before the midterm elections. Obviously, who we elect has a huge impact on what kinds of policies are possible to put in place and how they're implemented and how those things are funded.
0: What are the practical solutions then, from your vantage point, as we near and then pass this 1.5 degree change?
14: Everything from electrifying our homes and investing in public transit and protecting and restoring ecosystems to green roofs and wind turbines and anything you can think of. It's just a matter of speed. We've been too slow, and now the risks are so much higher. And of course, the impacts of climate change are not distributed evenly, as we've just seen in Nepal and Tibet, places that have an incredibly low carbon footprint and are bearing the brunt of these sorts of things.
0: You're a scientist, and much of your work has focused on the importance of studying oceans as part of addressing the climate crisis. Why? What's the connection there?
14: Well, I studied oceans simply because I was enamored with them and thought it could use more advocates. I mean, I was reading this UN report and looking to the parts about what the risks are for coral reefs, the ecosystem that I studied for my PhD, thinking about fisheries collapsing on coral reefs that hundreds of millions of people around the world depend on for their food security, thinking about all the jobs that are at risk there. Thinking about the loss of coastal ecosystems due to development, due to sea level rise and storms, we are like really in a lot of trouble. But it's also really important to note that the ocean is a source of climate solutions as well, from offshore renewable energy, restoring coastal ecosystems that can protect us from storm surges, as well as absorb often more carbon than a tropical forest. I know the ocean is an incredibly important part of this climate puzzle.
0: I want to ask you about this Venn diagram that is in your book. It's on your website, which is sort of a guide to figure out what each person can do individually regarding the climate crisis. It's widely used by teachers as an educational game. Can you sort of describe how it looks and what it's for?
14: Picture a Venn diagram, three overlapping circles. One is, what are you good at? So what are the skills, resources, the networks? Like, what can you bring to the table specifically? The second would be, what work needs doing? So what are the climate and justice solutions you want to be working on? There are hundreds to choose from. And then the third circle is, what brings you joy? So sources of satisfaction and delight, just like what gets you out of bed in the morning. Because this is the work of our lifetimes, it's really important to not be miserable while we're doing it. There's plenty of ways to participate. And so I encourage people to think about what is at the intersection of those three circles for them. What are you good at? What work needs doing? And what brings you joy?
0: I get the sense from this conversation and from your work in general that you are a hopeful person. But what keeps you up at night about the climate crisis? What worries you?
14: I would say I'm definitely not an optimist. I think because I'm a scientist, I absolutely understand the projections and the odds here and how high the risks are. But I'm mistaken for being hopeful because I focus on the solutions, because all these increments really matter when we're dealing with a challenge this large. And so the thing that's been keeping me up literally last night was reading about the climate impact of the tech industry. I'm thinking about the new data out of Bloomberg that just building out the data centers that are planned will increase greenhouse gas emissions from the electricity center by 20 to 30%. At a time we need to be rapidly decreasing. I think we're in this really intense moment where we have to think about, like, what is technology for? And how do we actually harness it for solutions instead of, in this case, making the problem so much worse needlessly?
0: We have been speaking with Ayanna Elizabeth Johnson, author and host of the podcast, What If We Get It Right? Thank you. Thank you for your time.
14: Thank you.

0: You're listening to All Things Considered from NPR News. Next week's Republican midterm convention is being held in the same city that helped give rise to the Bush political dynasty. But that family's political influence is notably absent from today's GOP. KERA's Bill Ziebel reports from Dallas.
1: 10 years ago, when I first ran for governor, I had my last campaign rally in Dallas, and we won.
2: On the eve of being reelected to the presidency in November 2004, George W. Bush, in this C-SPAN video, stopped at Southern Methodist University in Dallas, tracing the importance of the city to his political career.
1: Tonight, after six other stops, I'm having my last campaign rally in Dallas, and we're going to win.
2: Bush left what SMU political science professor Matthew Wilson calls a tremendous legacy nationally and specifically in Texas and Dallas, his current hometown.
3: He did a lot for the Republican Party in Texas. In many ways, when Bush was president, those were the good old days for the Dallas GOP.
2: Dallas County shifted blue starting in the early 2000s. Even as the GOP is using the city to host its first ever midterm convention, the party's very different from the Bush era. Like his father, former President George Herbert Walker Bush, Wilson says George W. embraced the so-called three-legged stool of Reagan conservatism. He supported the use of American military power abroad, believed in free global markets with a liberal immigration policy, and a faith-based social morality.
3: What we have seen since, Trump and the MAGA movement seems ambivalent at best about all three of those.
2: George W. Bush also supported reducing taxes in government. While that GOP philosophy remains, there are programs Bush supported that have since been cut when it comes to funding, like the global distribution of HIV treatments. They've saved millions of lives. He mentioned what would be called PEPFAR in his 2003 State of the Union address.
4: And to meet a severe and urgent crisis abroad tonight, I propose the emergency plan for AIDS relief.
2: Last year, President Trump dismantled USAID, which distributed global disease prevention and nutrition programs, and moved PEPFAR to the State Department.
5: I think Bush's impact on the party has pretty much vanished.
2: That's Texas historian Michael Phillips. He says one Bush legacy Trump does benefit from is ongoing support from Christian evangelicals. Phillips says Bush locked in his GOP leadership because of his faith.
5: He could talk church. He had a conversion story. He was kind of lost about substance abuse and alcohol. That kind of redemption story is a very critical part of evangelical culture, which really made him seem legitimate.
2: Trump retains that evangelical support. About 80% of white evangelicals voted for him in 2024, according to the Public Religion Research Institute. Bill McKenzie is a longtime Dallas Morning News columnist and a senior editorial advisor at the George W. Bush Institute, which is housed within the Presidential Center. He says he wonders about the place Bush Republicans have in today's party.
6: I still think that there are a number of compassionate conservatives who are there. Are they waiting for somebody to give voice to them? Are they voting someplace else? I don't know.
2: As for Bush, KERA requested an interview for this story, but was told that he's retired from politics. He skipped the 2024 Republican convention, and when Republicans are in town next week, he'll be busy with events tied to the 25th anniversary of 9/11. For NPR News, I'm Bill Ziebel in Dallas.
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7: 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Trusted counsel for over a century for individuals and businesses throughout Montana.
8: Hypersonic flights, sustainable jet engines, and vertical takeoff taxis. Air travel is being reimagined.
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8: I'm Caroline Steele, and I'm asking world-leading engineers, what is the future of flying?
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12: I'm Dan Ronan in Washington with these news headlines. Russian President Vladimir Putin held a meeting today at the Kremlin with U.S. negotiators Steve Witkoff and President Trump's son-in-law Jared Kushner, this in an effort to revive the stalled Russian-Ukraine negotiations to end the war. Canada is set to launch $20 billion in counter-tariffs against the United States Tuesday after President Trump imposed tariffs against Canada last month. Steel and aluminum tariffs will increase by 50%. The U.S. struck three Iranian oil tankers today after the U.S. accused Iran of targeting its ships. Iranian state TV says four missiles hit a tanker about 6 miles from Karg Island. I'm Dan Ronan, NPR News in Washington.

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1: You're listening to All Things Considered from NPR News. I'm Joel Rose. This week, the popular prediction market known as Kalshi did something it had never done before. It banned a trader permanently for insider trading. Specifically, Kalshi banned former Congressman George Santos for life and fined him more than $70,000 after he engaged in insider trading on the site. That came as no shock to NPR tech correspondent Bobby Allen. Earlier this year, Bobby broke the story that Santos was under investigation by the Justice Department for manipulating the market about whether he would or would not attend this year's State of the Union address.
2: He took to social media and posted videos about how excited he was to be attending the State of the Union. Now, at the same time, investigators found Santos

0: MTPR is sponsored by the Loose Caboose with 5 bright red drive-up espresso kiosks featuring daily rotating fresh baked pastries from local bakeries La Petite Outre and Bernice's Bakery. The Loose Caboose is only in Missoula.
1: Of Kelshi. And in one of those conversations, someone said, you know, there's a certain person who is being investigated and Kelshi doesn't really want to talk about it. And I said, well, who is it? And this person said, well, let's just say they were formerly an elected official. And let's just say they wanted to attend an event that Trump was speaking. And I go, okay, say more. And they go, that's all I'm saying. So they gave me sort of some breadcrumbs. And I was digging. And I found all of the markets on Kelshi that were attendance markets. So will this person attend? Will they not? And I was going through. And I said, wait a minute. There is a State of the Union market. I go onto Discord, I put in State of the Union market, and I see lots of chatter among the traders who lost a lot of money and were quite upset that George Santos was portraying himself as going to the State of the Union, and then last minute, it was revealed that he did not show up. So I called my source back, and I go, two words, George Santos? And this person goes, bingo. I go to regulators in Washington, Justice Department officials and CFTC officials. They both say, in recent weeks, they've opened an investigation into this. We put it out into the world. And then, George Santos, of course, starts spinning off the rails on the internet and really starts coming at me.
2: Yeah. After that story ran, you had a pretty unusual conversation on the phone with George Santos. What was that like?
1: Yeah, I was sort of bracing myself for conversations with him because if we know anything about George Santos, we know that he is a master manipulator. He spent his whole life lying. He's a serial fabulist. All of these things are very well documented. And I knew he would try to play me. So after my story comes out, my phone rings and I look at it and it's a blocked number and I pick it up and he goes, Bobby, George Santos. And I said, oh, hi, what's going on? And he launches into a tirade against me. And it ends with, if you don't stop digging into me, you're going to have a gun in your face. And he hung up the phone. And I was just like, did I just hear what I thought I heard? And I texted him and I emailed him and he instantly denied it, instantly said I was making it up. And I was taking notes the whole time. And I know exactly what he said. And Joel, that just put me in a really strange situation as a journalist, because on one hand, whoa, there's this former congressman who's making violent threats against me. That feels like a news story. That feels notable. On the other hand, this is a guy who wants to be in the headlines. This is a guy who wants more oxygen online. Is writing about this giving him exactly what he wants? And this was a real dilemma I was facing. And I called, colleagues at NPR, other people who I trust and was seeking counsel in, like, what should I do with this, right?
2: Yeah, so tell me about those conversations.
1: Yeah, I mean, I was just talking to, pretty senior, more seasoned journalists who've been doing this much longer than I have. And most of the advice I got was, look, this guy is a former U.S. congressman. Making violent threats against a journalist for doing their job is not something that we should apologize for, that we should cover up. And if he's done this once, he's probably done it again. You should probably put some sunlight on this. You should probably make this public. And I did. And wrote a little essay about the experience and how strange it was. And of course, because the internet works the way the internet does, that story was much more well-read than the underlying story about the investigation into his Kelshi trades. But to this day, sometimes George Santos will send me a message, or he'll say something disparaging about me on X. So he's still sort of kicking around and thinking of me and saying strange things about me. But I'm not planning to do a story about him anytime soon.
2: I mean, I think we should say at some point too that he was pleaded guilty, right, to federal wire fraud and identity theft charges, right, and went to prison.
1: Exactly right. Yeah, exactly right. And it's only because of Trump's commutation that he was able to win his freedom and leave federal prison.
2: I want to ask about how these prediction markets interact with politics. And I'm thinking, with the midterms coming up pretty quick here, what are you watching in terms of where these markets collide with elections and with politics?
1: Yeah, this is going to be the first major election where these prediction markets are as mainstream as they are now. And election integrity experts and others who are sort of watching the midterms closely are very fearful about the ways in which these markets can be create an incentive to just sow all sorts of chaos leading up to and during election day. An example would be, These markets are very sensitive.

0: to, you know, what goes viral on social media and news stories. And, you know, there's a fear that someone will sort of push a piece of misinformation, or there'll be some coordinated campaign, whether it's from a foreign actor overseas or a partisan actor or just a chaos agent, to try to move a market up or down. And because these markets are so sensitive to what's happening on social media and the news, potentially you could sort of push something online, change the odds and cash out and make money. The other thing, and it's maybe a much more pernicious and sort of chilling hypothetical, is the question of whether poll workers or any election workers will be on prediction markets, or any of their family members or associates or whoever, and, you know, will intentionally undercount a vote. So it looks like a candidate isn't as, you know, successful as they are, or they will slow count or, undercount, or just do something else that will have a direct sort of connection to how these odds are moving. And then there's the final thing that, you know, many folks are really worried about, which is, you know, the campaigns themselves, you know, getting some early returns, having their own internal polling data, and then using that to try to cash in. And we've already seen that, Joel, in a number of situations in which candidates have placed money on themselves and have been caught doing it and have been suspended from these platforms. And, you know, the thing is, for the longest time, election betting at this scale has not been allowed in the US. It's been illegal. And that is because the CFTC historically has said these are susceptible to manipulation and it undermines the public interest. I mean, if someone goes to the polls, you would think they're going to be placing a ballot based on their political preferences and their policy choices. They're not placing a ballot because they are hoping to make a profit. If the profit motive is the thing that is mobilizing you, there's really something wrong with democracy. And that's been the position of regulators up until this second Trump administration.
1: NPR tech correspondent Bobby Allen. Bobby, thank you very much for your time. Thanks for talking to us.
0: Of course.
1: John Coltrane is one of the biggest names in the history of jazz. Nearly 100 years after his birth, Coltrane is regarded as one of the greatest saxophonists and composers this country ever produced. The home in Philadelphia, where Coltrane spent a crucial period in the 1950s, is a National Historic Landmark. But in the decades since Coltrane's death, that house has fallen into disrepair. Now, the Coltrane family is working to save it.
2: When you're a kid, you know, everything seems so huge. Now it all seems so tiny to me. I'm afraid to bump my head up here.
1: We got a tour of the unassuming row house in North Philadelphia from John Coltrane's son, Ravi, who remembers coming here as a young child to visit his grandmother.
2: We spent a lot of time running up and down these stairs, chasing each other. And, you know, I had a younger brother and an older brother. I'm sure one of us knocked out one of these posts. You know, when you come rolling down, you go crashing into the banister.
1: This is where John Coltrane was living at a pivotal moment in his career in 1957. He was addicted to heroin. He had just been fired by trumpeter Miles Davis. Ravi Coltrane says his father secluded himself in the bedroom at the back of the second floor.
2: This is the room where he went cold turkey. He quit heroin and had a spiritual awakening. It was in 1957. For the rest of his career, he basically spoke about that moment, you know, where he basically asked God to free him from these addictions and to grant him the ability to please others, make others happy with his music.
1: Coltrane reinvented his music, playing cascading sheets of notes in rapid succession and launching ahead with a new harmonic language that would change jazz forever.
2: To create something more universal, taking in all of the music that inspired him and all the music that came before him and finding a new language, a universal language. And I think that's what he was in search of from 1957 on to 67 when he passes away.
1: John Coltrane bought this house in 1952 with help from the GI Bill after he served in the Navy. He would often drive back and forth to New York for gigs. And Ravi Coltrane, who is also a saxophonist, says his father was always practicing his craft.
2: He would play a set for 45 minutes where the music is going through the roof. He'd come off the stage and really wouldn't take the horn out of his mouth. He would just go to the back in the dressing room and continue playing until it was time to get back on the stage and play for the audience. My mother would tell me he would come home after gigs and continue to play. He's working out ideas and embracing the sound of his horn, kind of uniting with that sound.
3: I love the idea that the audience was, I don't want to say irrelevant, but secondary, right?
2: Well, I think that for musicians, we do have a role, a primary role, to get the music out there. You know, whatever's in there, right here, the head or the heart, we're trying to get that out. It's supposed to be received by an ear. You know, it's like a tree falling in the woods. Does it make a sound if there's no one there to hear it?
3: Right, it's communication.
2: And absolutely. Of course, John recognized that. You know, that was one of the things that he asked for. He wanted the ability to make others happy and uplift them with music. That is a virtue. It's a gift. And he was endowed, blessed with that gift. We wouldn't be sitting here if that weren't the case. It's clearly something he recognized.

0: he was able to uplift all of us, generation after generation. It's been 60-some years now since he's passed. But everything he put into his work and his music, that was for us. And it's still affecting people to this day. It's amazing.
1: If you want to see John Coltrane's house in Philadelphia for yourself, well, you can't yet. At the moment, it is closed to the public. The Coltrane family reacquired the house in 2024.
0: John Coltrane lived here, in this home here in Philadelphia, at a very, very significant point in his life, his career. And these are symbols. They're not just brick and mortar. You know, they represent something much higher, this message of unity and universal supreme love that motivated my father, also motivated my mother. You know, when people see these homes, they get a sense of that. They feel that. When they enter the homes, they really feel it. And I think that's just, it's something that we have to provide. I think John Coltrane's impact is that powerful.
1: Ravi Coltrane and his wife Kathleen Hennessy are now trying to restore the house with help from the National Trust for Historic Preservation. They have started by restoring the facade, but the rest still needs a lot of work. Hennessy told me it is slow going, but it's important.
2: We're trying to tell a riveting American story. I think the mission is to help people understand the music community in Philadelphia, and the city helped raise John Coltrane in some ways, and he helped raise the music scene here in Philadelphia, and they're intrinsic, like they're just connected in a very beautiful way. People should be able to come to places where great art was made. It's so moving to anybody. You don't have to be a fan of music. People will be able to walk in here. History's for everybody, and this is a super important American story. Everybody deserves access to it, and these projects are a great vehicle for that.
1: And then Ravi Coltrane interrupted to point out the whistle of a freight train drifting up from the railroad tracks that run behind the house.
0: It's a half-diminished chord.
1: We all stopped to listen as he walked over to the piano to figure out the musical notes in that train whistle.
0: Minor six. Minor flat five.
1: For a second, it was easy to imagine the harmonic possibilities in a house where the course of jazz changed forever.

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4: Stardate September 5th. Some of the most imposing features on Mars are its giant volcanoes. The largest is Olympus Mons. It's more than 13 miles high and covers an area as big as New Mexico. It's part of the largest complex of volcanoes on the planet, a region called Tharsis Ridge. The second largest group is on Elysium Rise. Its largest member is Elysium Mons. It's the fourth highest mountain on the planet. It has an elevation of about 10 miles above the Martian equivalent of sea level, and it towers about 8 miles above the surrounding plains. Like the other major volcanoes, it's extinct, or at least dormant. It probably hasn't erupted in hundreds of millions of years. It formed over billions of years from layers of lava and ash. It's marred by many craters. Some of them are impact craters, carved by giant space rocks. Others may be volcanic vents, formed by side eruptions of gas or lava. The volcanoes on Mars have grown so big mainly because there are no plate tectonics. Once a pool of magma forces its way to the surface, it just keeps going. The crust above it doesn't move away. So there's no cutoff valve. The volcano erupts as long as there's molten rock below to keep feeding it, building some giant mountains on the red planet. Mars appears below the moon in tomorrow's early morning sky. It looks like a fairly bright orange star. More about the moon and its companions tomorrow. Our web address is stardate.org. For the University of Texas McDonald Observatory, I'm Billy Henry.
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6: 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My name is Brian Ramirez. A big thank you to In the Garage Alliance, enabling me to play you some really great stuff. All right, we're going to start off with some Panda Bear.